0: World Trade Center collapse. All that and more coming up. Welcome to Democracy Now!, democracynow.org, The War and Peace Report. I'm Amy Goodman. Saudi Arabia's vow to retaliate after Iran-backed Houthi forces from Yemen struck Saudi cities and energy sites, leaving over 70 people injured, including children. The Houthis claim the attacks were in retaliation for more than 120 strikes launched by Saudi Arabia on Yemen over the last 3 days. The major escalation in fighting came after the U.S. said Saturday it struck 3 Iranian oil tankers, disabling 2 of them, sinking a third. Tehran said it attacked 3 U.S.-affiliated vessels in response. The tit-for-tat strikes come a day after President Trump played down the U.S. war in Iran as, quote, small potatoes, unquote. On Monday, Iran's Supreme National Security Council announced Tehran is planning a maritime exclusion zone outside the Strait of Hormuz, where it intends to stop vessels attempting to transit the waterway without Iranian permission.
1: We are making changes into the Straits of Hormuz. From now on, inshallah, in the coming days and weeks, we're going to announce a restricted prohibited zone outside the Strait of Hormuz, which begins from the blockade line of the U.S. Navy, including the Strait of Hormuz, and extends to the Persian Gulf from the other side.
0: Meanwhile, U.S. Energy Secretary Chris Wright admitted in an interview on Sunday that there may not be an agreement that would prevent Iran from having nuclear weapons.
2: There is also no sign of a nuclear agreement. You talk about that, President Trump talks about that, but where's the sign that they're going to have a nuclear agreement?
3: There may not be a nuclear agreement. It may be simply destroying their capabilities to do it. An agreement may await a next administration in Iran. We simply don't know that.
0: U.S. government investigators administered polygraph exams to about 50 people on the military's joint staff in August amidst press reports about shrinking supplies of key weapons, such as long-range missiles and Patriot interceptors. That's according to multiple news outlets, which report both uniformed officers and civilian staff were interrogated over whether they discuss munitions stockpiles with journalists or pass along classified material. This comes as Defense Secretary Pete Hegseth has held no briefings with the Pentagon press corps on the U.S. war in Iran since May 5th and has moved to restrict reporters' access at the Pentagon. In southern Lebanon, Israeli strikes on Monday killed 11 people, including 2 children. They follow Israeli attacks one day earlier that killed 7 people. Just days earlier, Israel's military announced it had captured a strategic ridge overlooking the city of Nabatea. Despite a ceasefire, Israel claims its troops will continue occupying southern Lebanon until Hezbollah is disarmed. This is Mustafa Hawi, who was injured in Israeli strikes.
4: My son, here, he is injured. We just came back from the clinic. They did a scanner imaging for him. He had a shrapnel, glass, pebble, or shrapnel in his kidney, so thank God. The same for me. I was hurt in my hands, legs, and head, too. They did a scanner imaging because I had a concussion in my head.
0: Israel continues to carry out deadly strikes on the Gaza Strip despite the U.S. brokered so-called ceasefire. On Sunday, an Israeli strike hit a vehicle in western Gaza City, killing Yusuf Akila and his 8-year-old daughter, Wafa. 6 others were wounded. Separately, Israeli strikes killed at least one person near a telecommunications site east of Gaza City. An Israeli tank fired on a school housing displaced families, killing 3-year-old Sadi Galia. This is the boy's grandmother.
5: They were asleep at night. The shell came at them from that area, by the children's heads. Sadi was martyred. Jaoud, Malak, and Tasneem were wounded. Their father fainted, and their mother could not process as she was sitting in the corner, and the shell was spinning and spinning around them.
0: On Sunday, Palestinians held funerals for about 100 people whose bodies were recently recovered from the rubble of destroyed buildings in Gaza City's Zaytun neighborhood. Victims included 55 members of the Malacha family who were killed in an Israeli airstrike November 2023. In the occupied West Bank, a 19-year-old Palestinian was shot dead. Three others were wounded after armed Israeli settlers and soldiers converged on the northern village of Haja on Monday. Residents said both settlers and soldiers opened fire with bullets, tear gas, and stun grenades. According to the UN, Israeli armed forces and settlers have killed at least 79 Palestinians across the West Bank since the start of the year, including 19 children. The latest attacks came after U.S. Ambassador to Israel Mike Huckabee issued a rare condemnation of Israeli settler violence, calling their actions acts of terrorism, unquote. Huckabee's comments came during a rare meeting with Palestinian Americans in the Palestinian town of Termas Aya on Saturday, including relatives of U.S. citizens killed by settlers. However, Huckabee did not criticize Israel's government for encouraging settler violence. In Ukraine, at least two people were killed and 10 others injured overnight as Russia's military fired drones and missiles at Kyiv. Authorities report civilian infrastructure was hit in at least 16 sites around the capital region. Ukraine countered with drone attacks on Russian territory that officials said killed one person and injured several others. An attack on the Russian annexed Crimean Peninsula that reportedly killed a civilian. The violence followed a three-day pause on attacks on Moscow and Kyiv that coincided with visits by U.S. envoy Steve Witkoff and President Trump's son-in-law Jared Kushner for talks with Russian President Vladimir Putin and Ukrainian President Volodymyr Zelensky. Witkoff said after three-hour talks with Putin in Moscow on Saturday that he hopes to revive three-way negotiations to end the war. However, President Zelensky said the talks produced no breakthrough and warned Ukraine's war with Russia is likely to continue into the winter. Meanwhile, Ukraine's prosecutor general resigned from his post today, days after anti-corruption agents raided his office. His office is accused of operating a criminal ring that accepted bribes to protect fraudulent call centers while laundering millions of dollars. German Chancellor Friedrich Merz is refusing to step down after a center-right Christian Democratic Union suffered a major defeat to a far-right party in a weekend regional election. The AfD, or Alternative for Germany party, won 43.8% of the vote in the East German state of Saxony-Anhalt. It was the strongest showing by a far-right party in a German election since the Nazis. Germany's mainstream parties have pledged not to enter into a governing coalition with the AfD. Rights groups warn the party's rise has stoked fear in immigrant communities. This is Undra Dressler, director of the State Network of Migrant Organizations.
6: For years, people with a migration background in Saxony-Anhalt have experienced discrimination and racism on a daily basis. They face structural disadvantages in accessing work, education, healthcare, and also dealing with government agencies. And all of this is our reality. This isn't anything new for us. The question is, how will this develop further?
0: The United Nations General Assembly approved a resolution encouraging members to adopt maps that more accurately portray the size of continents. The resolution to switch to an equal Earth projection was proposed by Togo, which notes that the more commonly used Mercator projection distorts northern landmasses to appear much larger than they really are, with Greenland and Africa appearing roughly the same size, even though Africa is 14 times larger. This is Togo's Foreign Minister, Robert Dussey.
7: This adoption comes as the historic moment for Africa and for the world. It affirms the need for a more accurate, more balanced, and more geographically faithful representation of our planet.
0: The vote to switch to more accurate maps was 164-1. The United States, the sole objector. The Trump administration dismissed the vote as a radical ideological project, unquote. The Trump administration's deleted critical references to a Confederate memorial that previously stood at Arlington National Cemetery. The bronze Confederate memorial depicts an enslaved woman carrying an infant child of a white officer, as well as an enslaved man following his owner to war. The memorial came down in 2023 under a congressional mandate requiring military property to be cleared of names and imagery honoring the Confederacy and its leaders. The marker in the cemetery has been replaced by a new sign that omits wording critical of slavery and the Confederacy. According to a new marker in Arlington National Cemetery at the memorial's former site, the statue is set to be redisplayed next year. The Trump administration's renewed its appeal to the Supreme Court to allow new restrictions on mail ballots ahead of November's midterm elections. The request followed a U.S. district judge's decision to extend an order barring the Postal Service from carrying out President Trump's executive order ahead of Election Day. This comes as states have already begun mailing ballots. Sophia Lynn Lakin, the director of the ACLU's Voting Rights Project, said in a statement, quote, "This administration is racing to the Supreme Court to demand the right to enforce a rule that has no purpose other than to create chaos, undermine election integrity, and rob eligible voters of their essential right to make their voices heard in our democracy," she said. And newly released records from the aftermath of the September 11th attacks on the World Trade Center show New York City health officials were still detecting asbestos up to a half a mile from the site 10 months later, despite official assurances after 9/11 that the air near the collapsed towers was safe. Over 170,000 pages of air quality reports, contamination data, and internal city correspondence sat in boxes in a city office for more than 20 years, and city officials say they were only found last year. Mayor Zoran Mamdani has ordered the material posted to a public online portal. This comes as former New York Mayor Rudy Giuliani and former New York Governor George Pataki said Mayor Mamdani should skip the upcoming 9/11 memorial commemorating its 25th anniversary. Giuliani went on an Islamophobic tirade on Newsmax, claiming Mamdani is a supporter of a supposed Muslim plot aimed at, quote, taking over certain parts of America and certain parts of Europe, unquote. And those are some of the headlines. This is Democracy Now!, democracynow.org, the War and Peace Report. Coming up, we spend the hour on 9/11 health as Mayor Zoran Mamdani holds a news conference announcing the release of the 170,000 pages of documents. Stay with us.

0: The Edge of Light by Julian Jean Glabs. This is Democracy Now!, democracynow.org, The War and Peace Report. I'm Amy Goodman in New York, joined by Democracy Now!'s Juan Gonzalez in Chicago. Hi, Juan.
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0: Despite official assurances after 9/11 that the air near the collapsed Twin Towers was safe, newly released records show health officials were still detecting asbestos up to half a mile from the site 10 months later. Over 170,000 pages of air quality reports, contamination data, and internal city correspondences sat in 68 boxes in a city office for more than 20 years. City officials claim they were only found last year. New York City Mayor Zoran Mamdani has ordered the material to be posted to a public online portal in time to commemorate this week's 25th anniversary of the attacks on the World Trade Center. Mamdani's office budgeted some $34 million as the administration in the coming months plans to review, redact, and publish more previously unreleased documents linked to the environmental and health hazards in the aftermath of 9/11. In the weeks and months that followed the attacks, former New York City mayors Rudy Giuliani and Michael Bloomberg, as well as other city officials, reassured residents and workers it was safe to return to the area surrounding Ground Zero, concealing the dangers of lingering toxins in the air after the collapse of the Twin Towers. Today, more people are believed to have died from cancer, respiratory, and other illnesses due to exposure to the toxins than the nearly 3,000 people killed on September 11, 2001. The historic release of the documents comes as part of litigation brought by the advocacy group 9/11 Health Watch, which sued New York City to force the publication of the records. Before we're joined by a roundtable of guests, including a former firefighter and an EMT, including the union leader Sarah Nelson and Bob Henley, the reporter, I want to turn to this clip from the award-winning documentary Steal This Story, Please, about Democracy Now! It's directed by Tia Lesson and Carl Diehl. We go back to Democracy Now! 25 years ago. The broadcast was on air when news of the attack broke. Our firehouse studio was located in Chinatown, not far from the World Trade Center in Lower Manhattan. The clip also looks at our very own Juan Gonzalez's outstanding reporting on 9/11 and the toxic nightmare on the ground.
2: I'm going to interrupt this taped conversation. Just a little while ago, we heard a loud sonic boom-like crash, and we heard sirens. Well, it appears that planes crashed into the upper floors of both World Trade Center towers minutes apart. We're in Chinatown. We're not far from the World Trade Center buildings. This is all unfolding as this broadcast takes place. Clouds of smoke engulfing the World Trade Center.
3: I was actually there the day of the attack, covering it for the newspaper, as well as for Democracy Now! All of Lower Manhattan turned dark in the middle of a cloudless, sunny day.
2: You are listening to Ground Zero, the War and Peace Report. We're broadcasting just blocks from what used to be the towers of the World Trade Center. This weekend, not much luck with finding anyone alive in the rubble. We spent last week since the attacks here because we're afraid we would not be able to come in to broadcast if we ever left the site. We are in the evacuation zone.
3: That whole area was off limits after the attack. But Amy managed to keep producing the show.
2: Military. There's a lot of smoke around here.
3: There were so many toxic chemicals in those buildings, all pulverized and burning at Ground Zero for months.
4: This nation stands with the good people of New York City and New Jersey and Connecticut.
3: It was George Bush who personally ordered the reopening of the financial district within a week of the attacks, sending hundreds of thousands of people back to work into that toxic area.
5: Ladies and gentlemen, our heroes will now open the marketplace.
3: There was a concerted effort of the business community, the national leaders, and the local leaders to quell the idea that there were problems at Ground Zero.
6: The air quality is safe and acceptable.
7: Everything we're getting back from the sampling that we're doing is below background levels.
3: And the press bought the official narrative.
8: Tests conducted by the EPA say, once again, no hazardous substances have been detected in the air.
9: If the mayor say it's okay, then I believe him. It's okay.
2: Co-host Juan Gonzalez has a cover story in today's Daily News. He says toxic chemicals and metals are being released into the environment around Lower Manhattan. Dioxins, PCBs, benzene, lead.
3: No one else was following the story, and all the government officials were denying what I was saying. My editor was removed just because he continued to defend me. They buried me back in the back pages of the paper. But I continued reporting the story, and at Democracy Now! We continue to get information into the hands of the public.
10: No one tested the dust cloud that came down on tens of thousands of people, so no one can say what the impact of such a massive dose of
3: The only thing that I was wrong about was that it didn't take 20 years for people to start dying. It only took 5 years.
10: Fires that continue.
2: Search and rescue workers are experiencing a high level of respiratory illness. But it's not only the rescue workers. Chronic coughs, upper respiratory infections, bronchitis, pneumonia, asthma are plaguing residents and students at Ground Zero.
0: That was a clip from the award-winning documentary about Democracy Now! Called Steal This Story, Please, which will be available on digital platforms in the United States in October. I'm Amy Goodman with Juan Gonzalez. Juan, you were on the ground reporting on 9/11 as people could just watch and hear. You also compiled your columns for the New York Daily News and went further in your book, Fallout, The Environmental Consequences of the World Trade Center Collapse. We are speaking today in New York City on the day that Mayor Zohran Mamdani is releasing 170,000 pages of documents about what the city understood about the toxins at Ground Zero, something you were reporting from the beginning. I'm wondering if you could read what you were writing at that time, and then we're going to go to a firefighter, a former EMT, a student at Stuyvesant High School that was right near Ground Zero, the union chief, Sarah Nelson, and WBAI head, Bob Henley, who's been reporting on this 25 years later. But Juan, your reporting was prescient.
1: Yes, Amy, and it's sad that it's taken all this time for the city officials to finally release the documentation. But back then, in my small book on this came out as I compiled the columns only a few months after the attack in April of 2002. But I wrote back then, Christie Whitman, Mayor Giuliani, and the other public officials should have told New Yorkers the truth from the start, that no one could guarantee the air around Ground Zero was safe, because no one had ever confronted a disaster of such proportions. They should also have released all the raw data on government testing as soon as they had the first results and made clear that safety levels for many of these toxins did not even exist. The early blanket assurances that government officials issued were a grave mistake, and their continued defense of those assurances in the face of widespread public skepticism was inexcusable. Thousands of people may end up paying for that deception through unnecessary illness or premature death in the decades to come. In their rush to return New York City and Wall Street to business as usual, these short-sighted officials unwittingly paved the way for a second wave of victims from the World Trade Center tragedy. In scrutinizing the government response to the collapse, I am not suggesting that there was some secret conspiracy to hide the facts or that anyone intentionally set out to mislead the people of New York. But I have no doubt that some officials saw what they wanted to see, and they irresponsibly chose to minimize or dismiss any post-collapse environmental threat. They did so for any number of reasons, or combination of them, out of ignorance, in response to political pressures from superiors, or because they underestimated the environmental threats from toxic releases, something that is all too common in the history of such disasters. Once ordinary citizens questioned their assurances, however, those officials closed ranks, dissembled, hid important information, and refused to listen or alter their policies. My aim here is to outline key lessons of this saga for the general public so that this kind of deception is not repeated should another catastrophe occur in the future. And unfortunately, now it's taken 25 years for the officials to finally say, hey, let's release the information that we had at the time and let the public judge whether we acted appropriately. And it's unfortunate that Mayor Giuliani, perhaps the chief architect of all of this deception and dissembling, is still trying to make public statements in reference to the 9/11 tragedy.
0: And Juan, the picture on the cover of your book, Fallout, says so much. Explain the irony.
1: Well, Giuliani was the one who assumed complete control for months of the site and would not allow federal safety regulations, EPA safety regulations to be implemented because he kept insisting that it was a disaster site and not a recovery situation where everyone working at the site, the thousands of people working at the site, would have had to follow safety precautions for themselves. And his insistence on being the center of everything in the days after 9/11, I think, was a key factor in why so many people ended up getting sick and unfortunately dying.
0: And
1: afterwards.
0: It's a picture of him wearing a mask. And talk about Mayor Giuliani today when it comes to 9/11 health.
1: Yes, and the irony of it all is that he was claiming the air was safe back then, and now he's claiming that he has been sickened as a result of exposure to toxins at the Ground Zero site. And several other members of his administration at the time also have claimed that they were sickened at the time, yet they were telling everyone that the air was safe.
0: We're joined now by a round table of guests in our New York studio and beyond. Bob Henley, award-winning investigative journalist, broadcast and print reporter for more than 40 years, general manager of WBAI Pacifica Radio here in New York, host of What's Going On, Labor Monday. He broadcast live during the 9/11 attacks a quarter of a century ago and has been covering the 9/11 developments since then. Lila Nordstrom is with us. She was a high school student at Stuyvesant High School on 9/11, the closest school to the World Trade Center. She's a writer, a public health advocate, founder of the advocacy group Sty Health, author of the memoir Some Kids Left Behind, an activist's account of beating bureaucracy and building a movement, which came out in paperback last week. Marianne Pizzatola is with us, retired EMT, emergency medical technician for the New York City Fire Department. After the 9/11 attack, she founded FDNY EMS Retirees Association. Association, has since founded and is president of the NYC Organization of Public Service Retirees Association. Sarah Nelson is the international president of the Association of Flight Attendants, CWA-AFL-CIO. She's now serving her fourth term in that role. She's been a union flight attendant since she was hired by United Airlines in 1996, now representing 55,000 aviation first responders from 20 airlines. And we're joined by Captain Brenda Berkman, a retired firefighter here in New York City. Brenda is the vice president of Monumental Women. And Brenda, we're going to begin with you. Talk about what you were doing 25 years ago, what you understood to be the case in safety for the firefighters, and for you as a firefighting woman, what that has meant. Who has been left out from being cared for today, 25 years later?
11: Well, good morning, Amy and Juan, and thank you very much for having us on here today. Excuse me. Yeah, so on 9/11, I was off duty, but I responded off duty to the World Trade Center, and I had a group of my own off duty firefighters with me. It's a long story. We got there right as the second tower, the North Tower, collapsed. So the air was completely full of dust and debris. And because we were off duty, we came down there without any protective equipment, no respiratory protection, no radios to communicate with, really no real tools. And we were, you know, we had to do what firefighters do, namely look for anyone who might still be alive in the pile of rubble and stretch hoses to put out the fires, get water out of the Hudson because the water mains in Lower Manhattan had been disrupted when the towers fell down. It was really complete a disaster beyond what anyone could possibly had imagined. But in those early days, we did what we had to do despite the lack of protective equipment because we believed people to still be alive. And we wanted to get to them. But as time went on and we realized that no one could still be alive, we went into a recovery effort. And that meant we were looking for remains. And people may not recall, but we were digging through the pile and using rakes to spread out all the debris to look for anyone's remains. We were working alongside, you know, really heavy equipment as time went on that picked up big loads of debris and dumped it, you know, creating a cloud. This went on for 10 months. And at first, there was no proper decontamination at all. We were walking around with this dust really all over the city back to our homes. And for instance, in the case of my fire truck, which we were able to start using again after we got some of the dust out of the engine, was never properly decontaminated for 18 months. So that meant that every time we turned on the AC or the heat system or changed a headlight, poof, dust blew out on us. So this went on. But the point I want to really make and the other panel members are really going to be able to expand on this is that because there was a relatively small number of women first responders. So in the New York City Fire Department, only about 25 women were in the fire department, in the firehouses out of 11,500 firefighters at the time of 9/11. And half of us were down there on the day of 9/11 and got exposed to all of those toxins that day, but also many, many days thereafter for the next 10 months. And in the police, it was slightly higher. In EMS, it was higher. But the point being that people don't understand that not every medical condition is covered by the medical monitoring program. And indeed, for the civilian people who are just now finding out that they should be part of the medical monitoring program. Civilian people have to show a condition before they can start to be monitored, which means they could already have come down with cancer in an advanced stage before they exhibit symptoms or whatever. So women's cancers have been left out of the equation for being covered under the medical monitoring program because the government was arguing that they didn't have the proper statistical comparisons. And Lila's talked about this. I'm sure Marianne has also talked about this, and Bob knows that, you know, there's certain women's conditions that have never been properly studied. So they don't even know what the, you know, what, how many women come down with this stuff in the general population. So they don't have anything to compare it with. I commend the mayor for releasing the documents that he has released. I hope that the city continues to do this going forward, that they release all of the documents, that we have full transparency so we can know. We have no idea how many people, how many women especially, have died from 9/11 related conditions.
1: I'd like to bring Lila Nordstrom into the conversation. Lila, you were a student at Stuyvesant High School at the time. I remember when I was covering the subsequent events after 9/11, talking often with Marilena Christodoulou, who at the time was the head of the Parents Association at Stuyvesant and who was fighting constantly to get the city to be clear about what the dangers were for the students who were brought back into Stuyvesant about, I think it was a month after the attack. Could you talk to us about your experiences?
12: Yeah, absolutely. I think, you know, so often when people want to hear this story, they want to hear the story of the day itself, which was certainly traumatic. But I think the story of Stuyvesant really most begins on October 9th, which is the day that we came back to our original building, three blocks from the World Trade Center. Marilena Christodoulou had already been engaged in a long conversation, as has had the rest of the Parents Association, with the Department of Education about the safety of the building, and numerous false assurances were made about the condition that we would find the building in, and that included that, you know, they claimed that they had done a very deep cleaning, that there had been HEPA filters installed, and, you know, that students would find that the building was sort of decontaminated. And when we got back, it was clear that that was not the case. We went through five police checkpoints on our way into the building on the first day. So, you know, we were essentially being paraded in front of television cameras as part of the messaging efforts to show that downtown was safe. But as soon as we got into the building, not only did we find that there were no HEPA filters and the building had never really been adequately cleaned, but also the school itself was located next to the barge that they were bringing all of the debris from the site to. So that meant that the building was being recontaminated on a daily basis every day for months and months, not to mention the fact that fires burned at the site until, I think, the end of January. Other schools in the area pushed back their returns based on the experience that we were having at Stuyvesant, and they didn't do a full cleaning of the building until the next summer.
0: And what grade were you in?
12: I was a senior.
0: And you've ended up writing a book, What Happened to the Stuy Students, to the Stuyvesant Students. Again, Stuyvesant High School was on the Hudson River.
12: Yeah, and one of the reasons I wrote the book was because I wanted not only there to be an accounting of the story, because it felt like the national narrative had really excluded survivors from the conversation, but I also wanted there to be a story of the advocacy efforts and the fact that we were involved in the subsequent advocacy efforts that secured the Zadroga Act in three different occasions. I think there's a perception that, you know, that was a story that only involved first responders and that the community really didn't play a role in that process. But the community, which includes 300,000 people that were downtown, played a role in that process, has access to those programs in a different way than responders, but was an important part of that advocacy effort as well.
1: And could you talk about the students and even faculty that became sick? I think one teacher at Stuyvesant immediately requested a transfer as a result of his illnesses immediately after getting back into the school.
12: Yeah, he was actually my math teacher, and it led to, well, really the end of my experience as a math student, because things fell apart from there. But there were a lot of reports early on of, you know, respiratory conditions, nosebleeds, headaches, and that sort of thing. The New York Times reported that the lines for the nurse's office were stretching around the school in the immediate months after 9/11. But we were told, oh, those will only be temporary. There will be no long-term health consequences. And I think, you know, as we all know, that didn't turn out to be the case. I started StyHealth in 2006 as a lifelong asthmatic who had just been diagnosed with GERD. I was finding it difficult to afford treatment for just those simple chronic conditions. And then a classmate of mine came forward and said, well, I just got diagnosed with lymphoma. Could that be related? And we started to hear from other classmates that some of those earlier cancers that have shorter latency periods were starting to appear in the student population at Stuyvesant. Obviously, now we're seeing cancers that have slightly longer latency periods. We're seeing things like breast cancers and other sort of like more common cancers that strike people in middle age, because we're now middle aged.
0: Marianne Pizzatola, you were a retired emergency medical technician now with the New York City Fire Department. You founded FDNY EMS Retirees Association and are president of the NYC Organization of Public Service Retirees. Can you explain what happened then and the medical services that are offered and not offered?
13: So we've found, very similar to Lila's story, that illnesses weren't getting covered. Initially, EMS personnel were told, oh, you couldn't be getting sick. You're not a firefighter. So don't worry, just go back to work. It'll be okay. But as Brenda said, we had the same experience as she did, as we would get into our ambulances and dust would come out of the vents. And we had to fight for the healthcare that we had. I ended up founding the first organization, FDNY, EMS Retirees, in order to get healthcare equality, just initial baseline healthcare for EMS workers. And we had to fight for that. And moving into the years right after, as we started to find consistent diagnoses at our retiree meetings, people were telling us, I have autoimmune disorders. This is going back as 2004. So we were trying to raise the red flags of things that we were seeing as a pattern. And my very first spreadsheets of tracking male, female, age, location of zone, diagnoses, we brought that to the FDNY and they thought we were crazy. And it wasn't until I reached out to a doctor who I've since lost touch with. Her name was Dr. Jean Pfau out of Libby, Montana. And I said, we're seeing cancers, we're seeing asbestosis, we're seeing mesotheliomas, we're seeing very unusual autoimmune disorders, even in men, that are typically found in women or people of color.
0: Why is Libby significant?
13: Libby is a sick town. Libby, Montana mines, the vermiculite mines, that is a sick town from the contamination, environmental contamination. So the doctor said to me, I was waiting for someone to contact me. And I was like, no, you don't understand. I am like just an EMT. I'm not like some big managerial person to expose this. I'm telling you I'm doing this as a grassroots style because no one's listening to me. And I ended up putting her in touch with Mount Sinai and the fire department. Mount Sinai was the only group that started to speak with her. And over the years, we kept pushing for this. Mental health, autoimmune disorders, which I am a sufferer from, which is still not covered, cardiac illnesses, cognitive impairments. These are all things that we have been fighting for to get covered. And civilians have to go through that same fight. This just doesn't make any sense.
0: We're going to go to a break. We've been talking with Marianne Pizzatola, who is a former EMT with the fire department, with Captain Brenda Berkman, also with the fire department. We've also been talking with Lila Nordstrom, a former Stuyvesant High School student. When we come back, Bob Hennelly joins us, general manager of WBAI, has reported on this issue for years. And Sarah Nelson, union chief, represents the flight attendants. Stay with us.

0: ruins. This is Democracy Now!, democracynow.org. I'm Amy Goodman with Juan Gonzalez. As we continue our roundtable on 9/11 health on this 25th anniversary week of the 9/11 attacks, we go now to Sarah Nelson, the international president of the Association of Flight Attendants, CWA, AFL-CIO, now serving her fourth term as president. She's been a union flight attendant since she was hired by United Airlines in 1996, now representing 55,000 aviation first responders from 20 airlines. Sarah, welcome to Democracy Now! I want to know where you were on 9/11. At the time, you were a United flight attendant based in Boston, but you were in Chicago, where Juan is today, on that day. You'd flown on United Flight 175 just the week before the plane that hit the South Tower of the World Trade Center?
1: Yes. I was serving as our local vice president in the union and also as our national strike chair, and I had just landed in Chicago to go to a union training. So I went to our national office, and we were getting the briefings from United as we were getting all the flights on the ground. We were tracking where all the crews were going and making sure that everyone was on the ground. We didn't know how many more flights were in the air that could be affected. As it turned out, I got the briefing partway through that morning that it had been Flight 175 that had hit the South Tower of the World Trade Center. And of course, if you haven't been around and don't follow the chronology of the events, that is the plane that you can see flying into the South Tower, because every camera was trained on that site when American Airlines Flight 11 hit the North Tower 17 minutes earlier. So there were already first responders on the way responding to the incident. And I know the exact moment that my friends die, and I say their names every day. Amy, Michael, Amy, Catherine, Al, Alicia, Marianne, Jesus, and Robert. And Robert was a good friend. These are people that I flew with all the time. He relayed some of the first intelligence of that day from Flight 175 about what was going on. My handbook is in the 9/11 Memorial Museum that gave us the exact wrong training for that day. We were told to keep everyone calm, appease the hijackers. And so getting that information from those flights was critically important because that got to the crew on Flight 93. And it was a crew of all women, five women. The pilots were killed immediately.
0: Flight 93 was the flight.
1: Flight 93 was the last flight to take off that day, and that had the hijackers on board. And it was taken over. That flight was planned to hit the White House or the Capitol, very likely the Capitol. And the passengers and the crew found out what was going on, and they organized together to fight back. And I think that this
0: five,
1: is...
0: The five flight attendants were all women.
1: They were all women. And the passengers between the flight attendants and the passengers, there were white, black, Asian, Latino passengers. There were Democrats, Republicans, and independents. I think this is a really important point. But in that moment, they were just one. They were unified to fight back with urgency. And they did fight back to try to save their own lives, but definitely made it possible to save the U.S. Capitol and so many other lives on the ground. And I think that that is a really, really important point, that this is what we need right now to fight with urgency to get people what they need. We need Medicare for all. We need to be able to respond, because it is these for-profit systems that put people in a place of denying the realities of the problems that we face today. And so in the aftermath, we were helping flight attendants. We lost 20% of aviation workers overnight, furloughed, gone, those jobs gone. We went through a series of bankruptcies. $81 billion was given back by workers in the wake of 9/11, including transferring the cost of health care to us, destroying retiree health care, destroying pensions. And we're still trying to fight to get that back. But when we say never forget, and I remember in the weeks that followed seeing that sign and thinking, who would ever forget this? But people do. And if it were not for our unions, if it were not for the people on the ground, the grassroots organization, the people who are willing to tell the stories, we would not only forget, but that, to me, when I think about my friends, That is the biggest betrayal to them. They were amazing people that we should certainly remember, but in their names, we need to make sure that people are safe today. We need to make sure that all of the problems that were created by this and all of the people who took this as an opportunity to redefine the value of workers in that time, to lessen the value of workers and put more into the hands of Wall Street, that also is the story of 9/11. And that also is what we continue to fight as a union, even today, trying to keep federal security from being privatized, trying to keep knives off the plane, trying to address the fact that we breathe toxic fumes on the planes and no one will identify that. So that is really, to me, this has become obviously my life's work. But 9/11 is alive and well with me every single day, because never forget means also understanding that we have to define those problems, that we have to fix them, and that we have to stand together just like those passengers and the crew did on Flight 93 with urgency to fight the problems that we have today.
2: Yeah, I'd like to bring Bob Henley into the conversation. Bob, you were there. You have been reporting on this issue now for 25 years. I'm wondering if you could talk about your own experience, and also if you could deal with this issue of Mayor Giuliani developing a national reputation in the aftermath of 9/11.

0: many years as the chief leader, which has been around since 1897, knows that Mayor Giuliani's presidential bid was ended to a large degree by a caravan of buses that were filled with widows of FDNY and firefighters and people closest to the people that gave 343 lives on that day, and subsequently 600 have perished, both retiree and active. There's kind of a split-screen reality. The corporate news media portrays him as America's mayor, but the reality is that he had a corrupt administration then, and what he's doing now is corrupt. One of the things that's most tragic as we look back, and our time is short, the 9/11 World Trade Center Health Program is a wonderful program that is keeping many people alive, and that's wonderful. But the truth is,
1: so in
0: the aftermath of 9/11, the city of New York fought under Mayor Bloomberg's tenure any recognition there was an occupational hazard. I was working at WNYC, and Mayor Bloomberg spoke into my microphone when James Hidroga passed. He was an NYPD detective who had worked at the Freshkills landfill. He had been disabled towards the end of his life. He had gone to basically just die into his father's home at the Jersey Shore. When he passed, Mayor Bloomberg said, "People are looking for a hero, and sometimes they don't exist." James Hidroga was a drug addict. And I just about couldn't believe it, but fortunately for posterity and for the survivors and people that were responding that day, Joseph Zadroga's father was able to make sure that he was taken to a medical examiner in New Jersey who wasn't connected into New York City politics, and it was discovered that he indeed, his body was riddled with this contamination, and Mayor Bloomberg issued an apology. But the damage had been done for years. I mean, 2 or 3, 4 years, the city resisted this. Now, the way the 9/11 World Trade Center Health Program was created, the Zadroga Act with Cara Maloney as Congresswoman pushed for, Jerry Nadler championed, there was a bipartisan eventually support for it. It is flawed. It is flawed fundamentally because it makes, as my former mentor, Dr. Joseph Fennelly, the chief medical ethicist for the New Jersey Medical Society, when I shared with him the parameters, he said, once you, as a medical professional, recognize a risk to public health, you can't create a hierarchy of people in a uniform who work a pile. They are going to get annual screening, whereas, oh, you went to high school there or you work there and you're not on the pile, let me know if you have a cough.
1: And, of course, the pile is
0: the 16-acre site of the World Trade Center. And so what's happened is we created this hierarchy where survivors, and that includes, by the way, several thousand civil servants. There was no Zoom back then, as you know, Amy. We were both working. People were ordered back to their desks in Lower Manhattan which turned out to be a death sentence. And then the city of New York subsequently tried to undermine the quality of the health care these retirees had by selling it out for Medicare Advantage. So never forget, they have been forgetting every day since. I mean, right now as we speak, talk about disregarding EMS, there are on some days 100 ambulances that don't roll, 25% of the rolling stock, because the city of New York, including this administration, won't pay EMTs a living wage. They're paying $18 an hour. You get paid more to shovel snow in New York City at $30 an hour. So when you say never forget, they've had amnesia since then.
2: And Bob, in terms of the ability of the labor unions of New York City to protect the municipal workers, what's happened with that?
0: Well, what happened was under Mayor Bloomberg, they had so many contracts that weren't settled. And so he really had it out for public unions. And that created a situation where they just lost so much ground. You know all this. It was a generation of lost ground. And then when Mayor de Blasio came in, he had to settle 100 contracts in like a short period of time. And that's where the idea came. Oh, listen, we have these retirees who are getting a free ride on with Medicare. You know, we could sell it out to somebody like Aetna, Medicare, to Aetna, and we could realize $600 million, they said, a year. So they sold out the retirees who had kept the city of New York running, and including several thousand of them who were civil servants ordered back to their desks, who were not first responders, but were dealing in some cases with terminal cancer diagnoses. That's the city of New York, the wounded city that this young mayor is dealing with right now.
3: And Juan, I have to end with you because your reporting was so critical. The fact

0: that you were writing columns about the toxic zone when all of the officials were saying that it was clean to go back to work. The New York Daily News, who you wrote for at the time, ultimately would win the Pulitzer Prize for its reporting. But you won. You should be the one who won that Pulitzer Prize, warning people nonstop at the risk of your own job about the toxic zone at Ground Zero. Juan, in this last minute, your final comments on this week of the anniversary of the 25th anniversary of the 9/11 attacks.
1: Well, Amy, prizes and recognition don't really mean anything. And to me, the failure was to get the information for all of the media to have gotten the vital information to the public at the time that more illnesses could have been prevented. So I see it ultimately as a failure on my part, a failure of the profession of journalism and the especially of the commercial media to rise to the occasion when it was needed. Anyone can go look back and say, oh, this should have been done that way or another way. But the issue is when the crisis is at hand, how do you deal with it? How do you get information to the public that they can use to protect themselves? And unfortunately, in this, we all failed.
0: Result is all
1: the people who have died since then.
0: Juan, in this, people can judge for themselves. Read Juan Gonzalez's book, Fallout, The Environmental Consequences of the World Trade Center Collapse. I also want to thank our guests, Bob Henley, Sarah Nelson, as well as Lila Nordstrom from Stuyvesant High School, and Marianne Pizzatola. I'm Amy Goodman with Juan Gonzalez.
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3: This Saturday, Labor Day weekend, come and enjoy free live music on the Oregon coast in the fresh sea air. 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
5: You want to know why 26 and 28 is going to be different? 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
6: 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I could

0: From Pacifica Radio in Los Angeles, this is the Bradcast, as heard on KPFK 90.7 FM in L.A., also in California and on KFOI in Red Bluff and Redding, and KKRN in Round Mountain, up in Oregon on the Central Coast on KYAQ, Cottage Grove's KZO, Eugene's KEPW, Lanchester, Pennsylvania's W News, Maui, Hawaii's KAKU, in Columbus, Ohio on WGRN, Palinville, New York's WLPP, Rochester, New York's WRFZ, down in New Orleans on WHIV, out in Gallup, New Mexico on KNIZ, Concord, New Hampshire's WNHN, Happy Election Day, Concord, Fayetteville, Arkansas's KPSQ, in Seattle on KODX, Richmond, Virginia's WRWK, Fairmont, West Virginia's WEFR, Janesville, Wisconsin's WADR, Minneapolis, St. Paul's AM 950 KTNF. We also stream coast to coast and around the globe on the internets, on the Progressive Voices channel, Netroots Radio, Radio for Humans, NicoleSandler.com, Hi Nicole, Radio Free Brooklyn, No Lies Radio, Detour Talk, Delmarva FM, and most of your favorite podcast sites, blanketing planet Earth. I'm Brad Friedman, your friendly investigative blogger, journalist, troublemaker, muckraker, and all-around swell fellow, says me, from bradblog.com. Thank you very much for joining us today. Yes, we are back, like it or not. And by like it or not, I might be referring to me as much as you. But in any event, we are back, hoping you had a nice Labor Day weekend, or if you live in Los Angeles, who survived the outer band remnants of a tropical storm over Labor Day, which is very unusual, to say the least, this time of year, or any time of year here in Los Angeles, bringing stifling humidity along with it, which is still here, and totally unusual for Southern California. More on that and a whole bunch of other climate-related chaos coming up later this hour in our Green News Report with Desi Doyen. Are you happy to be back?
1: I am happy to be back. I will say
0: nobody
1: that.
0: Believes you.
1: But yes, it is completely unusual to have a tropical storm of any nature strike the Southern California area. And this humidity is just really, really
0: fun, huh?
1: Deep. It's like 92% humidity.
0: Yeah, well, now you know how the rest of the country lives all summer long.
1: But they have air conditioning.
0: Well, that's true. As usual, we were off for a week. So it will take us about 3 weeks to get caught up, so pardon us as we begin to do some of that today. We're now about 55 days away from the incredibly critical midterm elections, and you know they are critical given how hard Donald Trump and his fellow Republicans are working to try to rig them in various ways. We will get to at least some of that today. But before we even get to those midterms, there are still a few straggler states holding their primary elections even now, including New Hampshire and Rhode Island, where voters hit the polls on Tuesday for primaries. We will have any noteworthy results or problem reports, as usual, on our next Bradcast. And then just one more primary state left for the season. I believe next Tuesday, September 15th, in Delaware, we'll finally wrap up this year's long primary season, which, in case you've forgotten by now, actually began way back in early May, back in Indiana and Ohio. Things looked very different then. We will talk about that as we move forward. But while some states are still holding primaries, others are already now beginning to send out absentee ballots, beginning with North Carolina, which began sending them out last Friday. That even as Donald Trump is still fighting to allow the U.S. Postal Service to intercept absentee ballots and decide which ones get delivered and which ones do not. Not the job of the Postal Service to do that. While we were out last week, a USPS whistleblower stepped forward to give a statement to Democratic Senator Richard Blumenthal of Connecticut, contending the service was preparing to launch a hastily built, error-riddled computer system that could jeopardize the process of mail voting relied upon by one-third of all voters in this nation. That includes Donald Trump, by the way, who loves voting by absentee. That all as part of Donald Trump's executive order limiting mail voting, an executive order now found to be unlawful and unconstitutional in several rounds of court hearings. The disclosure from the unidentified whistleblower contends that the Postal Service has been scrambling to try to build a very complex system that would normally take a year or more to build in just 3 months, sometimes in defiance of a judge's orders to halt work on that system, according to the whistleblower. It details the whistleblower report details a system that election officials have already warned cannot be implemented in time for this year's midterms, with the whistleblower contending that the organization's, quote, secretive, rushed assembly of a national ballot scanning system was dangerously buggy and ready to contribute to, quote, catastrophic failure and chaos during the upcoming midterms. Quote, the Postal Service has designed a system to disenfranchise millions of Americans, said Senator Blumenthal to reporters in advance of releasing the whistleblower information last week, adding, and I would say obviously, that, quote, this administration seems hell-bent on changing the framework on casting ballots in this country, clearly for political reasons. According to Democracy Docket on Tuesday, the U.S. Postal Service's internal watchdog confirmed that it is investigating these whistleblower allegations, though the USPS Office of Inspector General did not characterize its planned work as a formal investigation, instead saying it would conduct a, quote, independent review, whatever that now means. A federal judge on Friday last week, for what I believe is now the third time, has blocked the new final U.S. Postal Service rule on all of this, a rule created as per a March executive order by Donald Trump. From the judge has now blocked it from going into effect. And Trump, again, on Sunday this week, took his case to his corrupted right-wing U.S. Supreme Court to appeal that judge's ruling, who, even for this court, the high court, the Republican Supreme Court, it would be astounding at this point if they allowed this scheme to move forward this late in the game, with ballots already going out, literally, in what would turn into, frankly, absolute chaos for millions of voters in all 50 states at this point who might well be disenfranchised in the bargain. Trump's latest appeal to the high court was made on Sunday, with Justice Ketanji Brown Jackson informing respondents in the case, the plaintiffs, in several of the challenges against this executive order, including a couple dozen states and a bunch of voting rights groups. Justice Jackson has notified them to turn in their responses to the administration's appeal by Wednesday of this week, after which I would expect a very speedy response from the Supreme Court, given that, again, absentee ballots are already going out right now. I think another 10 states are going to be sending them out in the next few days. But the far right activist Republican Supremes have indeed surprised us before. So at this point, I would not count out anything.
1: Buckle up.
0: Unfortunately.
1: Yeah.
0: Nor, by the way, would I count out Republicans' efforts to try to save themselves at this point, literally by hook or by crook. When you're dealing with Donald Trump, emphasis on crook. This year, they are, despite how grim the midterms continue to look for them, at least on paper, they're trying to do whatever they can here, including at what appears to be a laughable and or wildly ill-considered scheme to try and improve their fortunes with an unprecedented midterm convention this week in Texas, Wednesday night and Thursday night. The Republican Party is now said to be scrambling to give away free tickets to the two-day midterm convention in Dallas this week in a frantic bid to pack the arena as countless GOP lawmakers and candidates stay away, according to the Daily Beast. With days before the so-called Trumpapalooza gathering in Texas, organizers have been pulling all stops to try to fill the seats, including using a public lottery with the promise of VIP treatment, urging GOP operatives to give away passes to the two-day event, and blasting out unsolicited text messages screaming free tickets with links to the convention's registration page. The frenzied giveaway comes as party members express what the Daily Beast describes as limited enthusiasm for their first ever midterm convention, which is designed to energize Republicans before voters head to the ballot box on November 3rd. Now, Trump, whose idea this entire thing was, we will see if it turns out to be, this convention turns out to be as good of an idea as, say, I don't know, attacking Iran. He will speak, however, on both nights of the two-day event.
1: Oh, my. If you haven't heard enough of him yet, you're going to get even more.
0: Well, the voters are demanding it, aren't they? It will play out, by the way. Those two nights are the two opening nights of the NFL season this year. So great timing there, Mr. Trump. A Politico survey of more than 70 Republican candidates and members found that 45 of those 70 either do not plan to go to Dallas or are still thinking about it. Some cited prior commitments, while others balked at the $25,000 price for attending.
1: Oh, yes, that'll do it.
0: They are charging candidates $25,000 to show up. By holding it in Dallas, Trump and his MAGA allies are also hoping to bolster the fortunes of embattled Texas U.S. Senate candidate Ken Paxton, now locked in a very tight race against Democrat James Tallarico, despite the state being a traditional GOP stronghold. But the $25,000 cost being charged to candidates to attend has irritated some Republicans, especially candidates in competitive races that have been reluctant to spend precious days campaigning at an event that is centered on Donald Trump, whose approval ratings have now hit record lows. The Daily Beast found that most Republicans in competitive House races were not planning to attend, some declining even to say that whether they would show up or not, perhaps a fear for out of fear of angering the boss, I guess. The White House also confirmed First Lady Melania Trump will be another no-show at an event designed to project Republican unity. Meanwhile, the RNC is simultaneously trying to turn the gathering into a massive fundraising grab. Trump donors are being asked, these are Trump donors now, being asked for $250,000 to attend a roundtable with Donald Trump. No guarantees whether he'll stay awake throughout the roundtable. They're also asking another $88,600 for a photo with the president. How they came up with $88,600 for that, I could not even begin to guess. Meanwhile, organizers are also held a briefing call with GOP operatives just last week saying that tickets are still available, urging them to hand them out to anyone they can find at this point in their networks. In a Truth Social post, Trump described the convention as, quote, the greatest rally of them all, unquote. Now, I thought that's what his bomb of a national state fair on the National Mall was. But I thought that was supposed to be the greatest rally of them all. Or the January 6th rally. But in any case, now we have a new greatest rally of them all this week, or I guess two of them, because he'll speak twice. Quote, this is essentially a Trump rally that they're calling a midterm convention, said Elaine Kamark, a senior fellow at the Brookings Institution. They're trying to get enthusiasm among their base because that's what they need for November. Basically, this is a Trump show, she said. That's a nice way of putting the show. But by putting himself on the marquee, the president who defied the odds to win the White House in 2024 is hoping to narrow the enthusiasm gap between Democrats who are very eager to vote this fall and Republicans who pollsters find are much less eager to turn out. And frankly, Before you laugh too much at all of this, I will note that while, you know, normally candidates from the party in power tend to distance themselves from an unpopular president in midterms, and then they go on to lose anyway, well, it's not impossible to think that Trump's idea here to lean into himself, that that might work somewhat better. After all, his supporters only seem to turn out when he's on the ballot. So if he's able to sort of make the case to him that he is on the ballot this year, even though he literally is not, well, it might help. So I know a lot of people will be making fun of it. We'll probably be making fun of it, but it might not be a terrible idea. We'll see. The Guardian coverage of this yesterday includes a bunch of Democrats and former Republicans who are dubious about that strategy working out. And at the same time, Republican candidates are trying to distance themselves from Trump on their own campaign websites, removing pictures of him and texts that during the primaries tied them to Trump. Some candidates are quietly scrubbing his likeness from their websites. In Texas, candidate Carlos de la Cruz replaced, quote, Trump conservative with instead, quote, proven conservative. Right on the homepage, erasing a line about being, quote, ready to be President Trump's wingman in Congress. That's no longer there for some reason. In Kentucky, Ralph Alvarado, another candidate, pivoted to independent leadership on his website. In Nevada, Martin O'Donnell no longer features his Trump endorsement photo. In South Texas, Eric Flores replaced, quote, support President Trump's agenda with, quote, lower the cost of living. In Alaska, Nick Begich edited his homepage to a simple, we have delivered for Alaska. Sure you have, Nick. Did you deliver with Trump, or we don't want to mention that at this point. Elsewhere, some candidates are actively breaking ranks. The Wisconsin congressman and gubernatorial candidate Tom Tiffany publicly rebuked Trump renaming of Lake Ontario to Lake America last week and opposed importing cheaper ground beef or whatever mystery meat that Donald Trump is bringing in, enraging ranchers here in the U.S. in the bargain. The Michigan congressman Tom Barrett, he's campaigning on his votes to limit Trump's war in Iran, highlighting a support for the War Powers Resolution. Not that he's working very hard to do that, to stop this war. Trump, nonetheless, appears unmoved and indifferent. Alan Lichtman, a history professor at American University, said, quote, he doesn't care about any of these other candidates. He only cares about two things when it comes to the midterms. One, that he won't be investigated. And two, that he can get his appointments through the Senate. He demands loyalty for everyone else and gives loyalty to no one. But some commentators believe that the convention, with its potential to draw primetime TV viewers and generate viral clips, could make a difference in the margins. Larry Sabato, the director of the Center for Politics at the University of Virginia, said, quote, it might increase MAGA's turnout. It's not going to change any minds, he said, but it might convince the MAGA people, this convention, you know, those who say, well, I don't normally vote, but when our hero is not on the ballot. But if this is what Donald wants me to do, I'm going to pitch in and help. Nonetheless, Sabato says it's not going to help him much. And with Trump's personal approval ratings now in the low 30s and approval for his war and his economy even lower, it's a pretty risky bet, it seems to me, for anyone to tie themselves too closely to Trump just over 50 days out from this year's election. Or it's also risky to try and separate themselves from him. Republicans are in a bind. We wish them nothing but the best of luck. Such aspirants would be wise to tread carefully, said the conservative broadcaster, Charlie Sykes, who told The Guardian, quote, it is a Trump-a-palooza. And once again, Donald Trump insists on being, what was the old phrase about Teddy Roosevelt? The bride at every wedding and the corpse at every funeral.
1: Oh, man. That's colorful.
0: Yeah. From your mouth to God's ears. Charlie, he also had a quote. He wants to make the midterms all about himself, despite the fact that he's reaching the Nixon line in terms of polling unpopularity. It's very much on brand, except that right now, he says, with every day we get closer to the midterms, Trump's narcissism becomes a greater challenge to Republicans who want to survive what looks like a blue wave. That blue wave, according to a newsletter late last week from pretty much straight down the center political prognosticator Charlie Cook of the Cook Political Report, that blue wave will be one of three things for Republicans this year, he says. It will either be bad, really bad, or truly horrible. Perhaps more on that in a bit this hour. For the record, Cook currently believes the most likely scenario is the really bad one. That's the one in the middle there. But more on that in a bit. Just trying to get our bearings here a little bit today after a week off the grid. Less than 2 months from Election Day now, with absentee ballots already being sent out from some states, as we are likely to focus more and more on elections in the days ahead. Not just on the horse races, mind you, of course, but on the what? The track conditions, the conditions that those horses are running on this year, since as longtime listeners and better horse track betters will know, a muddy track condition can radically change the horse race in very unpredictable ways, even for what might have otherwise been the odds on favorites to win. That, of course, is what Trump's U.S. Postal Service gambit is now all about. But it's hardly the only last-minute effort by Republicans this year to try and rig the results in their favor by muddying the track conditions for voters. And no matter how much I talk about these elections and the various horse races and the polling and the so forth, you please keep in mind the fact that Republicans are going to do everything they can do to steal this election, to rig this election any way possible. For example, just one case here for the moment. Before we left for our break, we spent a bit of time detailing the U.S. Senate race down in the great state of Texas, where State Rep. James Tallarico is said to be largely neck and neck at this point with the wildly corrupt State Attorney General Ken Paxton to fill the seat of Republican U.S. Senator John Cornyn. The four-term senator lost his GOP primary race to Paxton after Trump endorsed Paxton, despite or maybe because of Paxton's criminal background, impeachment by his own party, and his various unspeakable ethical violations. But just before the break, the Cook Political Report had moved that race between Tallarico and Paxton from lean Republican to toss-up. In the otherwise red state, the Democrats have long wanted to turn blue, and they believe this year they may finally be able to do it. So the fact that state Republicans are now doing whatever they can to rig the election in their favor in Lone Star State by muddying the track conditions for voters, well, that should come as no surprise. And we all need to be ready for it. Last week, the Tarrant County, Texas commissioners voted 3-2 to approve a new list of polling sites for the November election that included 92 fewer sites than during the 2022 midterms. The approval, which will affect voters in and around Fort Worth, came after commissioners heard testimony from more than 100 speakers, the majority of whom opposed the site cuts. This was during a meeting that lasted over 8 hours. Voting rights advocates and representatives of 30 civic groups rallied outside the county courthouse on Tuesday morning, demanding that commissioners approve a list with the same number of sites as the 2022 midterms. The commissioners voted to shut down the polling sites anyway. Commissioners voted along party lines with Republicans, three of them supporting the new list, the two Democratic commissioners voting against it. Throughout the meeting, speakers urged commissioners to increase rather than decrease the number of places for voters to cast a ballot. They also asked to reinstate specific sites, such as those used by students, for example, at the University of Texas at Arlington, where they are shutting down the main polling site, according to this new list. More than 1.3 million people are registered to vote in Tarrant County. They'll now have 92 fewer sites to vote in. Local Republican and Democratic leaders framed the November midterms as the, quote, most important of our lifetime. So, of course, sure, limit the opportunity that voters have to participate in the most important election of our lifetime, I guess. Historically, Tarrant County is a Republican stronghold. However, in recent years, it has shown occasional signs of trending purple as voters narrowly supported Democratic candidates at the top of the statewide ballot in some recent elections. So, yeah, there you go. Democratic Senator Taylor Remitz's landslide victory in the northern half of Tarrant County in a special election in January, followed by unusually high voter turnout in the March primaries, spurred Democrats' hopes of victory in November and has obviously spooked some Republicans in the state. So now the GOP is, they're on the voter suppression case, apparently. Commissioners voted on that list in Tarrant County after that eight-hour meeting. It was after 5 p.m. and immediately after the vote, attendees still in the room began chanting shame, as well they should. Now, in brighter news for voters, also out of a red state, much brighter news, in fact, in another case where Republicans have been doing absolutely everything they can to muddy the track conditions in hopes of improving their chances in November. Well, good news. While we were gone last week, the Missouri Supreme Court unanimously blocked new congressional districts that were backed by Donald Trump, blocked them from being used in this November's election, and ordered a statewide vote on whether to uphold or reject that that new map, those gerrymandered seats. As per the citizens referendum that we previously reported last year on having received more than enough signatures to qualify for this year's, this November's ballot, and with that referendum on the ballot, it would stop the new gerrymandered U.S. House map from taking effect this year, at least until the voters have had the chance to ring in on it, for or against it, as per state law, which the state's Republican attorney general attempted to ignore. The decision late last week from the Missouri Supremes, the unanimous decision, as the Washington Post describes it, marks a rare setback for Republicans in a national redistricting battle that Trump urged GOP-run states to launch last year. Republicans had hoped Missouri's new congressional boundaries would help them win an additional seat by erasing a black majority voting district out of existence entirely in Kansas City in hopes of holding on to their slim House majority in the midterms. The Missouri Attorney General Catherine Hanaway, a Republican, immediately appealed the Missouri High Court's ruling to the corrupted U.S. Supreme Court, asserting that the decision by the state court, quote, has thrust our state into a full-fledged constitutional crisis. Yes, keeping the districts that have been in use since 2022 has thrust the state into a constitutional crisis, she is actually arguing. As the AG and the state secretary of state, also a Republican, slow walked this case and the challenge to the new districts, and just the AG's indefensible argument that the petition for a citizen referendum did not put the brakes on that Republican gerrymander while Missouri's new districts were then unlawfully used. While they were slow walking these challenges, they went ahead and used these unlawful districts in the August primaries in the state. But the state Supreme Court said they cannot be used in the November general election or ever again, in fact, unless voters first uphold the new districts passed by the Republican-led legislature in that referendum that will now be on the ballot. And that, of course, is the full-fledged constitutional crisis that the Missouri AG is referring to, in which the state Supreme Court ruled that the redistricting legislation creating new districts, quote, did not go into effect and will not go into effect unless and until approved by the voters. As a result, the court said the congressional map adopted after the 2020 census, quote, remains in full force and effect for the November 2026 general election. We will see, of course, what the Supreme Court, the U.S. Supreme Court, has to say about all of that. In a separate ruling on the same day, Missouri's Supreme Court also ruled that the Secretary of State had wrongly rejected a petition for a ballot proposal, making it difficult for politicians to change measures enacted by voters through citizen initiatives. The court also ordered that measure to be placed on the November ballot. So lots of reasons to turn out if you live in November. If you live in Missouri, yeah, this November. See how excited I am? quote, this is what democracy looks like, said Richard von Glahn, the executive director of People Not Politicians Missouri. They're the ones who sponsored the referendum petition, hoping to stop the GOP gerrymander. He added, quote, the people of Missouri demanded a voice, and the court just confirmed what we have been saying all along. People, not politicians, will have the final say. We hope to be joined by Mr. von Glahn, who joined us on the show, I think it was last October, if I'm not mistaken, almost a year ago.
1: Yeah.
0: Back then, to insist that this is exactly what the state law and the Constitution said. We told you about it a year ago, and sure enough, he was absolutely right. He was describing the process as they were gathering the signatures, as he promised to get more than enough to get the referendum on the ballot and to halt the gerrymander in the process. He will hopefully be joining us again on this show on tomorrow's broadcast to explain what happens now and where all of this goes from here.
1: Yeah, and listen, as you note, Republicans in every single state are going to do everything that they can muddy the track,
0: yes,
1: to rig the elections, and our job now is to make sure that they don't get away with that.
0: It's not going to work, says me. Quick break, and we'll move from Missouri to neighboring Kansas. Interesting story over there as well. That's straight ahead on the broadcast, plus the Green News Report. I'm Brad Friedman. Don't touch that dial. Hey, this is Brad. 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And thanks.

0: Kansas.
1: Yes.
0: Yeah. Well done, Jesse Doyen. Welcome back to the Bradcast. Brad Friedman from bradblog.com. Before we get to Kansas, actually, the very story that I was just talking about before the break, during the break, breaking news. I guess that's why they call it breaking news. It comes in during the break. The Supreme Court has turned down Missouri's push to use a new U.S. House map in the November election. Apparently, Justice Kavanaugh has rejected the Republicans' emergency appeal to use their new gerrymandered map, and they will once again be voting this November on the old maps, on the old, well, I was going to say non-gerrymandered maps, but they were already kind of gerrymandered, frankly. But now they will be the less gerrymandered map with, I believe, six Republican representatives and two Democratic representatives. The Democrats both in St. Louis on the east side of the state, Kansas City on the west side of the state. But it does help us get over to Kansas, which is where we are heading. But I mentioned earlier Charlie Cook, the creator of the Cook Political Report, which many in the political media sort of rely on for figuring out which contests to focus on, et cetera, with his various ratings of solid Republican or solid Democrat or lean Republican, lean Democrat or toss up. For the closest of races, he's pretty much, you know, he's pretty much down the middle guy on this stuff. If anything, he maybe leans a little bit to the right, though not much in his race ratings. He published a rather stunning newsletter, I thought, last week, headlined "When a Nightmare Scenario Becomes the Most Likely Scenario," in which he explained, quote, Republicans should brace themselves in the run-up to the midterms. Quote, the three most plausible outcomes are that it will be bad, really bad, or truly horrible. This is a very different situation, he says, than what existed at the beginning of this election cycle, even different from the beginning of this year. He says the worst case scenario for the GOP and the best for Democrats today would have sounded ludicrous 8 months ago. The most plausible today resembles Republicans' nightmare scenario at the beginning of the year. That's how much things have changed since the beginning of the year. He goes on to describe what he sees as those bad or really bad or truly horrible scenarios, the possibilities that he believes Republicans are now facing, thanks largely to Trump's actions over the last several months, including his war in Iran, his tariffs, his trade wars with Canada, etc. He says a merely bad outcome would be a loss between 15 and 25 House seats. This would lose them their majority in that chamber, but it would also mean a loss of four or five seats for Republicans in the U.S. Senate. That's the bad scenario. He says that would bring Democrats to a 51 or 52 majority, Republicans to 48 or 49. That's merely the bad scenario. But the best that he believes Republicans can hope for at this time of those three scenarios, and that's kind of stunning. He's basically saying they're going to take both chambers if he's right. The scenario that he believes is the most likely as of now, well, that is the, quote, really bad one, the really bad election for Republicans that Charlie Cook thinks is most likely, where they will lose between 26 and 35 seats in the U.S. House, and then either four or five seats in the Senate. And just to be clear, these numbers in the U.S. House do take into account the mid-decade gerrymandering that Republicans have been doing over the past year. Cook writes, whatever losses the GOP incurs in November will be about 10 seats fewer than would have happened had the 2024 maps remained in place. So he's taking that into account when he says the most likely scenario is the, quote, really bad one for Republicans, where they will lose between 26 and 35 seats in the U.S. House. Now, given the number and nature of seats up this year, the, quote, truly horrible scenario, as Cook describes it, for Republicans would be a net Senate loss of at least six seats flipped from red to blue in the U.S. Senate, along with the same 26 to 35 seats lost by Republicans in the U.S. House. He writes, why does this election look so bad for Republicans? Why has the worst case scenario become so much worse and the best case pretty unlikely? Tariffs and soaring fuel and fertilizer costs are slamming farmers and rural areas hard, and those people have constituted the backbone of Trump's support. While few are likely to actually defect and vote for Democrats, Cook argues, many more will simply stay home. Ditto those Republicans who may be put off by Trump's ill-fated attack on Iran, or even his demolishing the East Wing of the White House to build an opulent ballroom, trying to rename the Kennedy Center, renaming gulfs and lakes that aren't really ours to rename. And he notes that is far from an exhaustive list. You heard Marjorie Taylor Greene at the top of the show some remarks that she had posted to social media before we left town, going on and on about how much trouble Republicans are in. Marjorie Taylor Greene explaining why Republicans are going to take a thumping this year.
1: Yeah, and she also included the Epstein files, which have fallen off the headlines.
0: Yes.
1: And she said that's something that she believes people will also be upset about and either won't turn out for or might actually vote for candidates who promised to release them.
0: Cook concludes by saying it appears to me that the president has now reached a critical mass of problems that are threatening to take this election to a place that the 2026 map and the small number of competitive districts and Senate seats should not allow it to go. Cook says, I confess this is a lot bigger than I expected, but here we are. Straight down the center, middle of the road, mainstream political prognosticator Charlie Cook there saying that this is much worse for Republicans than he expected by far, and that it could get even worse. And while I promise we will continue to cover this election from all potential angles, including what will absolutely be those attempts to steal this election by Trump and the Republicans, an attempted theft that is already underway, I believe it's also appropriate at this point to sort of broaden the scope of the possibilities if what Charlie Cook says is right. If this could potentially be a truly horrible year for Republicans, with Senate seats now in states like Texas and Alaska and Ohio definitely in play at this point, and really all three of them seeing polls that are showing the Democrats ahead in all three of those states, along with states like North Carolina, Maine, and elsewhere. If that's the very bad scenario for Republicans that Cook is already seeing for the GOP, well, how about the truly horrible scenario for Republicans? What would that include? How about a U.S. Senate seat in, I don't know, Kansas? Kansas? Impossible. Maybe. Though, you know, 6 or 8 months ago, you'd have said that, a Democratic Senate pickup in Texas or Alaska or Ohio were all impossible, but not anymore. So in a year like this, why not think big, says me. Emily Singer writes today at Daily Coast, the Democrats have not held a U.S. Senate seat in Kansas in a whopping 94 years. But President Trump's horrendous shepherding of the economy is hitting Kansans especially hard, with his idiotic trade wars and boondoggle of a war in Iran slamming the state's massive agriculture industry. That's turned reliably red voters, she says, in the state against their once dear leader and his Republican Party, putting Kansas's Senate seat in play for the first time in decades. Indeed, she writes, the political handicapping outlet site Inside Elections has now moved freshman GOP Senator Roger Marshall's race into the competitive column as of last week, saying polling shows Marshall's reelection bid against Democratic pastor Adam Hamilton is now within the margin of error in Kansas. Plus, don't forget, the state has elected a Democrat as governor for the past two terms in a row. So it's not unthinkable for a statewide election to go to a Democrat in Kansas, even though it's been 94 years since that has happened for the U.S. Senate. And Trump, notes Singer, just made the situation even worse for Marshall and the GOP by threatening to block sales of Canadian-manufactured Bombardier planes in the U.S. as part of his trade war with our neighbor to the north. But guess what? Bombardier employs more than 1,500 workers in the state of Kansas. And Trump's threat to ban sales of the jets now puts those employees and their families at risk. As he wrote on his failing social media site, quote, "No more selling Bombardier in the United States. Their products aren't good enough. They live off American buyers, American companies, American airports," and apparently American employees, but don't tell Trump that, I guess. He goes on to say, "All while Canada blocks our great American banks and companies throughout the USA. They even blocked Gulfstream Aerospace from doing business in Canada. Completely unjust and unfair." Republican Senator Roger Marshall has not yet responded to that threat, or hadn't by the time Emily wrote this piece, but his challenger, the Democratic evangelical minister, tweeted out, quote, "Bombardier supports 1,500 Kansas families, providing good-paying jobs that put food on the table and keep a roof over their heads during a cost-of-living crisis caused by Washington, and now the president is trying to take that away." He added, quote, "The decision to ban Bombardier from selling in the U.S. is a direct attack on Kansas workers and Kansas jobs, yet Roger Marshall is notably silent. We cannot allow this chaotic economic policy to continue to hurt Kansans. They deserve so much better. As your senator, I will always stand up for Kansas workers." 1,500 of them in this case is a lot of workers in a state like Kansas, and they and their families and everyone they know are likely to not be very happy about this at all.
1: What's his name again? The Democratic pastor candidate?
0: Hamilton. Adam Hamilton.
1: Okay.
0: But that is not even the tip of the iceberg for Marshall and his problems, as it turns out. On Tuesday, the New York Times published a bombshell report that found Marshall, who is a doctor, a multimillionaire who was an OBGYN before he launched his political career, Dr. Marshall sued 700 of his own former patients and had 81 of them arrested for unpaid bills for emergency surgeries and deliveries and miscarriage treatments. Had them arrested? The Times reports that Marshall sued patients for as little as $100. One of his former patients, Kelly Klutz, told the Times, quote, "I had every intention to pay. I was just struggling." The Times reported that Marshall had sued her in 2015 for an unpaid $129 bill for postpartum care. She added, quote, "I was recently divorced, trying to do everything on my own. I told them I could make partial payments, but it seemed like no matter what I said, they wanted the full amount at once." The Times also interviewed Misha Zimmerman, a woman who Marshall's lawyers had arrested twice for failure to pay a bill for C-section delivery. Quote, "I asked them quietly, 'Can you not handcuff me in front of my daughter?' Zimmerman told the Times about her arrest. 'I told my daughter I was going for a ride.' She added, 'I had to choose whether I'd pay my electricity or pay $50 to a doctor who didn't need it.' That," observed Singer, "is a far different story than Dr. Marshall, the senator from Kansas, is trying to tell in his campaign ads, in which he paints himself as a fighter for lower health care costs and for working families, even though he supported the massive cuts to Medicaid that the GOP made last year." Mm. Between Trump decimating Kansas's economy and multimillionaire Marshall having indigent patients arrested for failure to pay small bills for his monopolized OBGYN practice. Democrats have a real shot in Kansas, argues Emily Singer. We will see. But again, in a year like this, potentially anyway, for Republicans, yes, even Kansas could now be in play. Think big, Democracy fans. What do we got? About 55 days left. And then the real fight begins, but we'll talk about that later. Quick break, and we're back with Desi Doyen and the Green News Report. I'm Brad Friedman. This is The Bradcast.
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0: Well, I know I've got a lot to catch up with regarding elections from the week that we were gone. I suspect, Desiree, you probably got just as many things to catch up when it comes to the climate.
1: Oh, yeah.
0: As we learn in our latest Green News Report.
1: While we were out,
2: the average cost of a gallon of gas this weekend is the highest on record.
1: Diesel and retail gas prices hit new record high for Labor Day. Summer of climate chaos continued as tropical storms lash Hawaii, Texas, and Southern California. Nepal continues to dig out from deadly glacial disaster. Plus,
3: this summer, scorching heat, raging wildfires, and deadly floods are a warning of what lies ahead.
1: New UN report warns all of it is getting much worse.
0: Fantastic. All of those stories and more straight ahead from bradblog.com. I'm Brad Friedman.
1: And I'm Desi Doyen.
0: Stand by for 6 minutes of independent green news, politics, analysis, and snarky comment.
4: We have a lot of leverage over Venezuela. We control the sale of oil outside of their country.
0: Cool. How's it going? What was that about the highest gas prices of all time? This is your Green News Report. I'm gonna soak up the sun. Okay, Desi Doyen, it wasn't a direct hit, but boy, were we feeling a hurricane, or at least the outer bands of it, here in Southern California. Over

0: Retail gas prices hit a new record high for the Labor Day weekend at $4.14 a gallon on average. In Venezuela, Donald Trump announced last week that the U.S. will take direct majority control of a vast portion of Venezuela's oil reserves. The Washington Post warns it is a costly and legally precarious venture with steep logistical challenges requiring tens of billions of dollars in investment, potentially from U.S. taxpayers.
1: Oh, I'm sure it'll all work out just fine.
0: In Nepal, in addition to the enormous death toll from the catastrophic flooding generated by the collapse of a massive glacier in the rapidly warming Himalayas, preliminary estimates put the cost of recovery at $5 billion, which is one-tenth of Nepal's entire economy. Government officials say Nepal has requested urgent financial aid from the United Nations Special Fund for Climate Disaster Recovery.
1: That after thousands died from that horrific disaster.
0: In Israel, an ocean heat wave in the Mediterranean Sea triggered a miles-long microalgae bloom that temporarily knocked offline all but one of Israel's major desalination plants, impacting drinking water supplies. Here in the U.S., Tropical Storm Edward made landfall near the Texas-Louisiana border, bringing several days of intense flooding rain far inland, dumping as much as 2 feet of rain in some areas. Hawaii declared a state of emergency due to powerful Hurricane Lowell, the third storm in 3 weeks to pass close to the island chain.
1: Yikes.
0: Lowell is one of an extremely unusual three simultaneous storms in the very warm eastern Pacific Ocean, including Tropical Storm Marie, which delivered rare impacts to Southern California.
1: Southern California saw all kinds of rain, huge waves for this time of year. Just amazing what happened over Labor Day.
0: The United Nations cited that escalating storm activity when it renewed warnings last week that the brewing El Nino in the Pacific Ocean is forecast to be the strongest ever recorded. The UK government advised its citizens to stock up on emergency supplies before impacts arrive. There have been no warnings from the Trump administration to Americans.
1: Wow.
0: The United Nations also issued a bracing new report concluding that because governments have failed to cut fossil fuel emissions, the world can no longer avoid overshooting 1.5 degrees Celsius of global warming above pre-industrial levels set in the Paris Climate Agreement. It matters because the higher temperatures rise and the longer they remain above 1.5 degrees, the greater the risks of deadly heat, floods, ecosystem collapse, and irreversible climate tipping points.
1: You mean all the stuff we've been seeing around here lately?
0: Only much worse. Mm. The report says the only pathway to avert catastrophic levels of warming above 2 degrees Celsius requires slashing fossil fuel emissions, accelerating global electrification, and deploying carbon removal projects. Here's outgoing UN Secretary General Antonio Guterres.
2: Every fraction of a degree will cost lives, destroy livelihoods, deepen inequality, and push ecosystems closer to irreversible damage. But we can still bring warming back below 1.5 degrees by the end of the century. The science is clear. The solutions are at hand. And the world has never been better equipped to deploy them.
1: Well, it better start deploying quickly. For much more on all of these stories and the ones we couldn't get to today, check out our website at greennews.bradblog.com. I'm Brad Friedman.
0: And I'm Desi Doyen.
1: And this has been your Green News Report.
3: We are the future. Let's get to work.
1: Yeah, let's get to work in all sorts of ways.
0: Indeed.
1: Thank you very much, Desi Doyen. 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While you're there, please hit one of them donate buttons. We'd greatly appreciate it. 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On the social medias, you will find me at The Brad Blog. Hope you'll join us tomorrow as we pick up on today's breaking news about the Missouri case and Missouri gerrymandering in the Missouri Supreme Court with Richard Von Glahn. And that's it. And election results tomorrow out of two states. We'll see you for that. I'm Brad.

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0: Hello and welcome to Background Briefing, available 24/7 at backgroundbriefing.org. I'm Ian Masters, and today we'll examine a number of stories and issues in the news. We'll begin with the embarrassing press conference Jared Kushner and Steve Witkoff held in Kyiv, in which they parroted Kremlin talking points in calling for an end to Putin's war on his terms, and when asked by a Ukrainian reporter why they support Putin, a war criminal, Witkoff replied that Putin has always been respectful and professional in their dealings with him. Joining us to investigate why Trump shows such slavish deference to Putin is Luke Harding, an award-winning journalist, writer, and foreign correspondent for The Guardian. He served as their Moscow bureau chief before the Kremlin expelled him from the country in the first case of its kind since the Cold War. His books include Mafia State, How One Reporter Became an Enemy of the Brutal New Russia, and Collusion, How Russia Helped Trump Win the White House. And his latest book is Betrayal, Trump, Putin, and the New Age of Conquest, a book no U.S. publisher has made available to the American public, apparently out of fear of being sued by Trump. Then we'll speak with Thomas Ferguson, Professor Emeritus of Political Science at the University of Massachusetts, Boston, and a research director at the Institute for New Economic Thinking. He's the author of Golden Rule, The Investment Theory of Part Competition and the Logic of Money-Driven Political Systems, and the co-author of a new report from the Institute for New Economic Thinking that we'll discuss, The Macroeconomic Roots of the Collapse of the U.S. Center in the United States. Then finally, we'll look into a case involving a worker who set fire to a Kimberly-Clark warehouse claiming he was fighting against capitalism. In his Instagram post, he says, quote, "You know, if you're not going to pay us enough to effing live or to afford to live, at least pay us enough not to do this." Then he lit a roll of toilet paper saying, "All you had to do was pay us enough to live." Joining us to discuss how more people across the ideological spectrum now feel that violence is a legitimate means of resolving political disputes is Brian Levin, a criminologist, civil rights attorney, professor emeritus of criminal justice, and the founder of the Center for the Study of Hate and Extremism at the California State University, San Bernardino. His work focuses on analysis of hate crime, terrorism, and legal issues, and previously Professor Levin served as Associate Director of Legal Affairs of the Southern Poverty Law Center's Klan's Watch Militia Task Force in Montgomery, Alabama, and he has testified before Congress's Homeland Security Subcommittee on Counterterrorism and Intelligence, and is the chair of the California Commission on the State of Hate. And joining us now is Luke Harding, an award-winning journalist, writer, and foreign correspondent for The Guardian, serving as their Moscow bureau chief before the Kremlin expelled him from the country in the first case of its kind since the Cold War. And his latest book is Betrayal, Trump, Putin, and the New Age of Conquest. Welcome to Background Briefing, Luke Harding.
1: Ian, great to be with you once again.
0: Well, thanks for joining us, Luke. And Trump's envoys, his son-in-law, Jared Kushner, and his golf buddy and real estate buddy, Witkoff, have been in both in Moscow meeting with Putin, and then they went on to Ukraine. And I spoke to a journalist yesterday in Ukraine who said that the only benefit of them being in Ukraine was that the Russian missiles weren't being lobbed in, and they actually had a nice day where they could go out and enjoy the weather without having to be hunkered down in a bomb shelter. But from what I understand, nothing came of this meeting, and that's not a surprise, because the last time that Witkoff and Kushner tried to push, you know, Buffalo or shove this deal down their throat, the deal was actually Putin's talking points. So it's extraordinary to think that the U.S. envoys trying to bring about peace in Ukraine literally operate with Putin's talking points. And not much has changed, apparently. They're still, this latest round was not much different from the last. So how do you explain that?
1: I mean, I think the problem is, as sort of journalists and commentators, we get hung up on the vocabulary of negotiation and diplomacy. We talk about meetings and discussions and shuttle diplomacy. And it's none of the kind. I mean, it really is a pantomime in what's happening with Jared Kushner and Steve Wickoff. I mean, they made multiple trips to Moscow last year. Then this sort of faux diplomacy fizzled out in February when Donald Trump attacked Iran, began a war in the Middle East. And now ahead of the midterms, they're back doing the rounds, but with no new ideas. And what we have to acknowledge is that Putin's position is unchanged. It's as maximalist as ever. He wants Ukraine to capitulate. He wants the whole of the Donbass and eastern Ukraine. He wants other chunks of Ukrainian territory, denazification, whatever that is, caps on Ukraine's army, and so on and so on. And I mean, you know, there's a sort of counter reality where a US administration could be seriously pressuring the Russians, basically threatening them unless they stop, flooding Ukraine with weapons, including sophisticated weapons. None of this is happening because Trump essentially has swapped sides when he came back to the White House for the second term. I mean, either he supports Russia and Vladimir Putin, with whom, as Trump keeps on saying, he has a very good relationship, or if he doesn't support the Russians, he's completely indifferent to what happens to Ukraine and to the suffering of its civilian population as it's bombarded every night by drones, kamikaze drones, and ballistic missiles. So the US administration, I mean, it's not an honest broker. Wyckoff and Kushner are completely out of their depth. The sort of comparison they keep on using is a real estate deal. I mean, Kushner yesterday in Kiev was talking about a win-win. I mean, there is no win-win. Ukraine is fighting an existential war for its survival against a brutal and invading fascist power. And I don't use that word lightly, because really Putin just wants to get rid of Ukraine entirely and to roll it back into a new Russian empire. So it's sort of diplomacy, but with inverted commas. And everybody understands it's not going anywhere.
0: Well, it's not just Trump, though. You know, the cabinet is, of course, is a kakistocracy, and they do their North Korean worshipping the dear leader every time they have a cabinet meeting. And one of the few people in the cabinet that was thought to be relatively experienced, having had a career on Wall Street, is the Secretary of Treasury, Scott Bessent. But he invited the Russian finance minister to a recent meeting here in the United States of finance ministers in the G20. And that really infuriated all of the other finance ministers, particularly the German finance minister. And then Bessent goes on Fox News just a few days ago and blames inflation and the price of gasoline here in the United States, not on the war with Iran, but on the Ukrainians striking Russian energy assets.
1: I mean, it's absurd, ludicrous, surreal. I mean, this all comes from upside down, topsy turvy MAGA world, from a parallel reality where the Russians are the good guys, where the Ukrainians are the bad guys. I mean, as Donald Trump said last year to Zelensky, you should never have started it. I mean, I was in Kiev in February 2022 when Russian tanks rolled across the border from Belarus and were heading towards me. I mean, it's ridiculous. I mean, everybody, I think, who lives in an empirical world and in reality understands that the reason that gasoline prices have gone up is because of Trump's disastrous war of choice with Israel against Iran, that the Strait of Hormuz is practically closed, that it costs a lot more to fill up your car. That has a knock-on effect with inflation. And you know, the Ukrainians, I mean, their strategy is the following. I mean, they understand that they can't kick out occupying Russian forces from Ukraine, but their plan is basically to try and strangle the Russian economy by blowing up oil refineries, which is how Russia makes money to fund its army, hitting warehouses as well as military depots, aviation, and so on. So you know, they are doing what they have to do to try and stop the Russian kind of military monster. And for Scott Bessent to blame the Ukrainians is just breathtaking. I mean, you could call it a sleight of hand, but it's fantasy. And not only is it fantasy, it's a really kind of dark and damaging fantasy.
0: So your new book, Luke Harding, Betrayal, Trump, Putin, and the New Age of Conquest. It's published just about everywhere else around the world, in the UK, Canada, for example, but not here in the United States. Can you tell us why? Because obviously you've had a lot of bestsellers and your enormous amount of experience in covering Russia, the Soviet Union, and Ukraine.
1: I was a bit surprised. I mean, I've done 10 nonfiction books. They've been, I mean, how can I say this? They've been pretty successful. Two of them have been turned into Hollywood movies, one into an award-winning play in London. One of them, which you mentioned in introduction, Collusion, was a New York Times number one bestseller for several weeks. But of course, that was in Trump's first presidential term, where there were still grown-ups in the room, where I think there was more pushback. And now, I mean, it's hard for me to judge from afar because I spend most of my time in Kiev or in London, but there seems to be a chill which has swept through universities or many universities through the media, particularly the broadcast media, through publishing. And it seems people are afraid of offending the president and more than that, being sued by him and having to spend, you know, millions of dollars defending from frivolous legal cases. I mean, frivolous or not, if they land on your desk, you have to deal with them. And I think what perhaps, I mean, I don't know for sure, but I think what perhaps was too much for US publishers with my new book, Betrayal, was that I look fairly frankly at the Trump-Putin relationship, because whatever you think of Trump, you need some working explanation as to why Trump behaves so meekly, so submissively, deferentially to Putin. I mean, you'll remember the images of the Alaska summit last summer in Anchorage, where Trump came down the steps from Air Force One onto the red carpet, looking uncharacteristically nervous. And then Putin appeared at the doorway of his plane from Moscow, and Trump burst into this manic applause. I mean, Putin is he's a internationally wanted criminal. I mean, he's killed, I mean, well over a million people, including many, many, many Russians who have been fighting in his disastrous war in Ukraine. And, you know, Trump's behavior is weird. And I think there are three overlapping factors which might explain it. One, of course, is ideological. There are plenty of people in the hard right of American politics who regard Russia as a kind of kindred state, anti-woke, anti-liberal, religious, white, Christian, conservative. I mean, actually isn't that, but that's an image that Putin leans into. Then, of course, there's the Fiona Hill theory, which is strongman envy, that Trump would like to have the power that Putin has to crush opponents, sometimes literally, you know, physically, to steal. I mean, Putin has stolen many, many billions of dollars over the last quarter of a century. And then finally, there's the whole issue of compromising material. And again, what we can say in a pretty kind of dispassionate way is that the spy agencies in Moscow and in various communist countries, particularly in Czechoslovakia, have been spying on Donald Trump since the 1970s, since when he married a woman from behind the Iron Curtain. And I've seen the declassified files myself in Prague. There was a team of agents following him around. And then, of course, he was invited in 1987 to visit Moscow by the Soviet ambassador, where, of course, he would have been bugged and spied upon there. And, you know, the conclusion I kind of reach in Betrayal is that whether we call him an asset or not, I mean, broadly, I think he is an asset. But even if you don't like that phrase, you have to ask yourself, if he were a Russian asset, what would he do differently from what he's already done, which is to cut U.S. direct military aid to Kiev, to reduce America's global standing, to bin its leadership role, to dump the transatlantic relationship, to make America into a country which is as kind of greedy, predatory, unremarkable as any other. I mean, all of that is brings joy to the KGB leadership of Russia, and they see him as someone they can dupe and instrumentalize.
0: Well, Trump has undermined, if not destroyed, our alliances, our health, our science, our standing in the world, and our diplomacy. And now he's in the process of destroying our military. So there's no question that, Putin and Xi have got to be very pleased with his second term in particular. But going back to the compromat, you know, of course, you mentioned 87. Trump arrived in Moscow on July the 4th of 87, invited by Dubinin and his daughter Natalia Dubinina. The trip was arranged by Interest, which was a KGB front. He was promised a Trump Tower. I've talked to KGB officers who said that there was definitely some compromat involved, but it's been hard to pin down. He certainly, when he got back to the United States, he, as a cheapskate, he took out full-page ads in the Washington Post, the New York Times, and the Boston Globe, calling for the United States to get out of NATO and stop supporting NATO countries and Japan. That apparently was music to the ears of the KGB, or in the first chief directorate in Yasenevo in the south of Moscow. I talked to a couple of former KGB people that were there when they were celebrating that our guy, I think they referred to him as a trusted contact, not necessarily as an asset. But then you go to Miss Universe in 2013, where supposedly he met, he was expected to meet with Putin, but Putin had a diplomatic engagement. She ended up meeting with the Siloviki in the Nobu restaurant, and they apparently set him up with the Bertha conspiracy. And he comes back to the United States and starts the Bertha conspiracy against Obama, which actually became the beginning of the MAGA movement, because I think the KGB, being knowing America in the mendacious way that they do, as, you know, Glavny Protivnik, the main enemy, they basically set him up with this canard to go after Obama, who Putin hated. But it allowed all of these racists in this country to come out from under a rock. And that became the beginning of the MAGA movement. And then when Trump comes down the escalator to announce he's running in 2016, he condemns the Mexicans next door as a bunch of rapists and murderers in the most outrageously racist way, with a cheer squad above him of hired extras in the Trump Tower. So, you know, there's also now the element of the fact that you know, the House has closed itself down to protect Trump from the release of the Epstein files. So Trump is certainly a pedophile protector, but whether or not he's a pedophile or not, there's some evidence to that as well, coming out of this woman in Brazil who was trafficked by Epstein, and whose ex-husband is a White House aide to Trump. So,
1: yeah.
0: Have you ever heard about what went on at the Beverly Hills Club in Moscow that Chuck Norris supposedly owned, but it was really owned by the head of Russian organized crime?
1: I can't speak to that directly, but I agree with your analysis, and I think an important point here. Bear in mind, I spent 4 years in Moscow as the Guardian's bureau chief, and we had a series of spooky break-ins by the FSB, the successor intelligence agency to the KGB, into our apartment. And we were advised by the British Embassy that our family home was bugged, that there was probably video, including in the marital bedroom. And, you know, my wider point is that it's absolutely standard KGB procedure to spy on, I mean, obviously, you know, sort of important visitors like Donald Trump, but even on foreign journalists like me, particularly if they're British and American. And, you know, Ian, there was so much kind of focus on Mueller last time around during Trump's first administration, that I think the key document from this whole saga of Trump and Russia, which was the Senate Intelligence Committee report of 2020, is overlooked. And what that said, this is a bipartisan, you know, report, by the way, by Republicans and Democrats, was that the FSB controlled prostitution in Moscow, including in five-star hotels, and they had surveillance cameras in guest bedrooms, secret ones. So the point is this, is that there will be Trump tapes, that they will exist. And there'll be quite a lot of footage over the years, not just of him, but of other leaders as well. And The point is that Trump may even have forgotten precisely what he got up to in these many Russia trips, but Putin knows. And the key point is that Trump knows that Putin knows. And I think that there is definitely some leverage there. I mean, what we don't know is whether Trump went to bed early on these trips with a cup of herbal tea and a Russian novel, you know, War and Peace, Anna Karenina, whatever, or whether he had a slightly more exotic experience. But Putin knows, the archive doesn't forget. And I think that to some large degree explains Trump's submissiveness to Putin and his willingness to indulge Russia on the international stage.
0: Well, just in closing, Luke, I mean, at one point a few years back when Trump showed mild irritation with Putin, Putin had pictures of Melania, naked pictures of Melania published. And then Batrushev, his former national security advisor, went on Network One, state TV, and said that the American president should be aware of how many American presidents have been assassinated. I mean,
1: Yeah,
0: how else are we supposed to interpret that?
1: I mean, the thing is, you know, the KGB, the Kremlin, it doesn't do subtle. I mean, it is not a subtle organization. Its threats are direct. You get the message. And what you say just sort of reminds me of at the press conference in Alaska, Putin recounted the first words he said to Trump when they met on the red carpet at Anchorage Airport, which were, "Good to see you alive." I mean, that is not a standard greeting from one head of state to another. I mean, I suppose you could say, well, there was an assassination attempt and so on, but this is a man who we know poisons his opponents, who believes in forced solutions, who is a adherent of the famous Stalin maxim that no man means no problem. And I'm not suggesting that Putin is plotting to kill Trump, because Trump is way too useful, his administration, to the Russians. But nothing wrong with menacing him and reminding him of what may have happened in the past.
0: Well, Luke Harding, I thank you very much for joining us, and I wish your book was published over here. But people, I'm sure, can find a way to get it. Can they?
1: They can, yeah. They can order it through the Guardian Bookshop, or they can order it from Amazon UK, or they can get their friends in Canada to buy it, where it's published next week.
0: And again, I've been speaking with Luke Harding, an award-winning journalist, writer, and foreign correspondent for The Guardian, served as their Moscow bureau chief before the Kremlin expelled him from the country in the first case of its kind since the Cold War. His books include Mafia State, How One Reporter Became an Enemy of the Brutal New Russia, and Collusion, How Russia Helped Trump Win the White House. And his latest book is Betrayal, Trump, Putin, and the New Age of Conquest. We're going to take a brief station break and back look into the macroeconomic roots of the collapse of the political center in the United States.

0: Welcome back. I'm Ian Masters, and this is Background Briefing, available 24/7 at backgroundbriefing.org. And joining us now is Thomas Ferguson, a professor emeritus of political science at the University of Massachusetts Boston and the research director at the Institute for New Economic Thinking. He's the author of Golden Rule, The Investment Theory of Part Competition and the Logic of Money-Driven Political Systems, and the co-author of a new report from the Institute for New Economic Thinking, The Macroeconomic Roots of the Collapse of the Political Center in the United States. Welcome to Background Briefing, Thomas Ferguson.
1: Thank you, Ian.
0: Well, thanks for joining us, Tom. And you argue in your new study that your analysis shows that the declining labor income share is not an artifact of the China shock or other sudden shifts after 2000, as recently claimed. It is caused by the neoliberal policy turn of the 1970s. So let's focus on that. My recollection of the 1970s, Tom, was that we had Richard Nixon in the presidency and then Gerald Ford, and then later in the 1970s, just for one term, Jimmy Carter. So who is responsible for the neoliberal shift?
1: Of course, can't impugn that memory. You've got it exactly right. If I may comment, of course, it's not just my paper, but my colleagues Sarvath Storm and Ji Chen. But yeah, I have to admit, it's sort of like being data to an Egyptian dynasty. I remember that period too, Ian. And I lived through it, and I was paying close attention even then, actually. I have not yet hit full Joe Biden, but I go back that far, and I remember the 73-74 recession and all of the discussions then about how that was the deepest recession since the end of World War II. And further, Paul Volcker's appointment under the Democratic president, Jimmy Carter, when he raised interest rates to the moon, actually to around 18% or so, that had a colossal long impact on labor markets. And so it's like when I saw Paul Krugman say the other week, this was a post-2000 story, or Mark Zandi at Moody's repeat that. He actually called it a Y2K phenomenon. The only thing I want to say is, I mean, these are not spring chickens either. They were all sentient. They should know better. Look, after the Volcker shock, everything was different for the average American worker. When my colleagues and I looked into this, it was pretty easy to see what had happened. Folks were pointing to, there are several indexes of labor income share, and some of them take out by the Bureau of Economic Affairs and by the Bureau of Labor Statistics, and only one of them takes out proprietor's income. That's a classic mistake. It's actually more like a century ago. I mean, actually in the 20s and early 30s, Michel Kaletsky and Joseph Steindl and others all pointed out, take out the proprietor's income if you're trying to understand what's going to happen to labor. When you do that, you get the results we got in that paper. No, you don't have to unlearn your history. The Paul Volcker had an enormous impact. I mean, since I do a lot of work in finance for many years, I've been listening to financiers toast Volcker for decades. And then to suddenly hear, well, none of that stuff really mattered. It was all post-2000. Come on, that's just silly. And our numbers, we put them up there. You can see it. No, it was a big turn. And we know what happened there, right? I mean, people got so nervous about inflation, they were willing to just not only fix inflation, but crush wages. And basically, the whole, what we show in this paper is that, all these stories about how really, I mean, there's a lot of fairly popular ones about how Democrats were really good for workers and things like that. When you start to pull out the time series evidence, note the break in the neoliberal period, which you'd have to date from the 70s. It'll show in different series at different points, 73, 74, 78. You can just look at the paper if you want to. There. What you find is that, you know, the major party differences in macro policy go down to virtually nothing. And it's particularly crazy now, where it doesn't matter whether you have a Democrat or a Republican in office. The bulk of the population is losing its wage share, and the percentage, just under Democrats and Republicans alike, the percentage of the share of national income going to the, you know, you pick the percent, top 1%, top 10%. We use various indices just like everybody else does. And our paper just keeps going steadily up. There's no big party difference here. This doesn't mean there's no differences between the parties, but you're not going to be able to find them in the economic response. You know, it's going to have to be something else, abortion or policies on crime or something else. And the big point, of course, is that what's happened over the last 50 years or so is that the population as a whole is just losing ground. That they are effectively, it's a truism to say they're, you know, wages haven't kept up with productivity, but often the wages don't keep up with even past wages. Depends on what you look at and which share you take. But basically, the whole population is hurting, and that is the cause of the collapse of the political center. That's the argument we make. It's that when you can't, when nothing works, and you can't make ends meet, and you know you can't buy a house, and your ability to afford a higher education without debt, or just education without debt, and you're looking at decade after decade of cuts in especially education, and a kind of neoliberalism everywhere, it's unbearable for people. So they're revolting. You've hit the point at which the pot, for large numbers of people, it's really unlivable. And they're voting not this time, not with their feet, but actually going to the ballot box in a large number of cases, as we are seeing in Democratic primaries. And now that's no secret. So, well,
0: Tom, you argue that the neoliberal policy turn in the 1970s, which prioritized inflation control over full employment, favored shareholders while discriminating against workers, promoted deregulation, insecure jobs over steady, stable employment, and brought permanent austerity to those dependent on social security and healthcare and many sectors of education. And the evidence is unmistakable since the abandonment of the New Deal framework in the 1970s. Macroeconomic outcomes have consistently deteriorated for most Americans, regardless of which party held the presidency. So let's start with Carter. Now, up until Reagan, at least Americans saved. We had a savings-based economy, but what Reagan did was bring in a credit-based economy where the banks and the credit card companies got borrowed money from the Fed at 2% and charged it back at 18.5%. And that gave people in the middle class and working Americans the illusion that their standard of living was being maintained, but it was being maintained on credit, and savings have all but disappeared. Is that right?
1: No, I don't think any of that's true, actually. I mean, look, the main political support that stuck with Carter, even in 1980, it's a point we make, but you know, I've made it before in other works in much more detail, like in Right Turn, or investment bankers. And we know the names, you know, we Robert Rubin, Roger Altman, and of course the guy who worked closely with them in 1984, 88, 92, 96, and right on down even into 2020, which was Larry Summers. Now, I think this whole line of analysis is not real helpful. Now, what actually happened is that, very simply, the government turned massively anti-union. Now, I mean, look, it's just crazy. And you can see this, the steady drop of unionization. You know, that's not a credit story. That's a government policy that permits, and it started, Reagan certainly was bad on that. And he started by, you know, firing the air traffic controllers. But Carter was no, you know, the Democratic presidents had long since stopped active support in unionization. And the Democrats from Carter on down, they would basically just sit there and talk about unions and then not do much. I mean, the great practitioner of this was Barack Obama, who just sat on his hands, and famously so, as the Midwestern states, you know, public sector workforces were decimated. And people would just ask him to do something. He wouldn't do anything, and he didn't. And earlier than that, the Democrats' policies on macro, you know, they basically tagged along. They wouldn't aggressively lead the charge in the way the Republicans did. But, I mean, look, I was talking to the Treasury in the 90s, and they were certainly not interested in helping American labor unions. I mean, they loved the strong dollar policy, which put pressure on American unions. I'd say, look, since this is a radio interview and it's only brief, we probably just better lay the credit story aside. That is, I think, I'm not denying that credit expanded a lot, though the guy who gave the credit card companies the really great deal, who helped put across in the Senate, was Joe Biden, back on the question on revising what you could attach.
0: But he's from Delaware, right?
1: Yes, he was from Delaware, yes.
0: But the home of the credit card.
1: Yeah, well, I mean, it was sort of a notorious story. I mean, so it's another time to sort of talk about the role of credit. But if credit was big all the way through, you know, there are folks talking to this day about the development of post-war credit as a third consumption. I don't disagree with that. I mean, but when, you know, the big problem became when you started telling people that assets you were creating by piling big batches of to-be-paid credit bills were really safe assets, which was fundamentally what the story was in the financial crisis. And they weren't safe. And, you know, now, but that's, you know, that's another real discussion. Now, if we're trying to talk about labor share, the most important policy is for sure, I think, policy toward labor unions, and then the macro policies where you will not pay much attention to employment as an issue. And you're always trying to think of, look, there's a perpetual argument for raising rates of interest. And the Democrats, I have never forgotten a press conference I gave in 88 where it was actually, I was actually on a thing with Larry Summers. And you know, Summers, I'm not claiming anything I did was important. I was sort of brought in because somebody needed a representative for Dukakis to sort of cheer on the idea that there had to be something for the bulk of the workforce in it. But then I remember very well Summers going out of there because I followed him out. And I thought, let's see what he really tells the press. He said, look, we're not trying to make news. You know, the governor's not going to try to do a big jobs program or something like that. I mean, they were all Democratic presidents who got near power, spent their time trying to prove they were really friends of the bond market. And that directly reflected the ability of the investment houses and other large-scale businesses to sort of, in effect, take control of the Democratic National Committee. That was the topic of my old book, with Joel Rogers' Right Turn.
0: But so, Tom, let's go fast forward because we're running out of time. Let me quote your article from your report. What did grow markedly after 2020 was the percentage of wealth in the hands of America's most affluent citizens, largely driven by the Federal Reserve's quantitative easing policies at the onset of COVID and later the AI boom. This has led to a powerful K-shaped wealth effect on personal consumption expenditures. It is the spending by the super wealthy, albeit not as large as sometimes suggested in the financial press, that keeps the U.S. economy growing, helped by massive investments in AI data centers. And your study reviews other studies of this wealth effect in detail and sets out what we believe are defensible estimates. So, quickly give us the bad news, because my sense is, I was just quoting Roosevelt's State of the Union back in January the 11th of 1944 in the middle of World War II, where he enunciated a new Bill of Rights, a second Bill of Rights, but he also warned about what he called rightist reactionaries that could bring about fascism like Trump and bring us back to the 1920s. Well, it looks as if we do are heading back to the 1920s with crypto being a massive scam and the AI bubble.
1: Well, okay, there's lots of things to pick up on in there. Our point in the paper was that when the Fed did its second big round of quantitative easing in COVID and put interest rates at zero, that led to a massive investment boom, with the Fed also helping out, just making any amount of money available to folks who already had money. When the AI boom came along, and it was already going, but it was running at a low rate, it then picked up. Well, the folks with cash who had made tons of money already had money around to do that. And the housing market boomed. That, it really did. And if you look at the Federal Reserve figures on wealth, and that clearly put a great deal more money in the highest income, highest levels of income and wealth. Now, when we, Storm and I, made that argument starting in 23 and 24, people thought we were just out to lunch. Like, what? Now everybody accepts it. I can't follow Mark Zandi's claims. I forget, depending on whether you're talking the 1% or the 10%, they're outlandishly high. But there is a tremendous amount of consumption is now sustained. That's the argument we actually originated. And, you know, what tempered form of that, I think, is still exactly right. It's an enormous problem. Of course, when you see that kind of income and wealth concentrated, you've got a serious political problem. It blew right through the semi populist coalition at one base, which was one part of the, you know, the props that supported Biden. I mean, he tried to bring in the progressives and then basically found that the high tech folks in particular would not support him. And big question going forward in the Democratic Party is, what are you going to do about issues like, I think when you look at most people's polls, Medicare or medical care, health care, is almost the usual choice for, this is the biggest issue they have, but there are plenty of others. You know, the housing story, because people just can't afford houses unless you're very rich now. And of course, you have the looming threat of AI layoffs. It's just amazing to me the way the Democratic establishment can't focus on this problem anymore. They're putting out all kinds of things on healthcare. None of them add up to anything like Medicare for All, except Medicare for All. And, you know, they're not stepping up. Instead, we've got all kinds of divertissement.
0: Well, Tom, can you just give me in one sentence why the rich are getting richer and the poor are getting poorer?
1: That most everything in national policy now works for that end, be it labor policy, non-investment in people, in average humans, in you have a very large-scale support of the financial markets, you know, with in a repo market that the Fed runs, you know, you can actually call a number if you really, for the 24-hour repo. This is crazy stuff. You know, you're going to have to turn government policy to support ordinary people. And if you don't, this is not going to stop. And it's not going to change just by voting in a Democrat any more than it did, you know, under Biden. You know, part of our point in our paper was, you know, they tried in the early stages of the Biden presidency. They failed completely. I mean, people's real wages fell hugely. And it's just amazing to hear a big clack of the Democratic Party carrying on about how they were the most worker-friendly Democratic administration since Roosevelt. You know, that's just crazy. Just look at our graphs. We're really quite far removed from reality in a lot of the political arguments.
0: Well, Thomas Ferguson, I thank you very much for joining us here today.
1: Well, thank you, Ian.
0: We're going to take a brief station break and back discussing how more people across the ideological spectrum now feel that violence is a legitimate means of resolving political disputes.
2: Our union's going to break, and slavery change.

0: Welcome back. I'm Ian Masters, and this is Background Briefing, available 24/7 at backgroundbriefing.org. And joining us now is Brian Levin, a criminologist, civil rights attorney, professor emeritus of criminal justice, and founder of the Center for the Study of Hate and Extremism at California State University, San Bernardino, where his work focuses on analyses of hate crimes, terrorism, and legal issues. Previously, Professor Levin served as the Associate Director of Legal Affairs at the Southern Poverty Law Center's Klan's Watch Militia Task Force in Montgomery, Alabama, and he's testified before Congress's Homeland Security Subcommittee on Counterterrorism and Intelligence, and he is the chair of the California Commission on the State of Hate, and he joins us speaking in his private capacity. Welcome to Background Briefing, Brian Levin.
1: Ian, thank you so much. And if I may, as the dad of a journalist, thank you for continuing to do what you do. It is so important. So thank you on behalf of all your listeners.
0: Well, thank you, Brian. And you're there in San Bernardino in the area where enormous amounts of huge warehouses have been erected. And it's a big part of the economy, but it's also an economy that is not keeping pace with the cost of living. So you have a lot of anxiety in your neighborhood out there. And in Ontario, back in April, a young man, an employee of the massive company, Kimberly-Clark, he showed himself on Instagram, pulling out his lighter and holding up a roll of toilet paper. And he said to the camera, if you will, "You know, if you're not going to pay us enough to effing live or to afford to live, at least pay us enough not to do this." And then he sets this roll of toilet paper aflame and says, "All you had to do is pay us enough to live." And of course, eventually this entire huge warehouse covering, what, 6 or 10 blocks went up in flames, and there was $500 million of damage. So how does this resonate with the local community out in the San Bernardino Riverside area?
1: Well, you know, I think it resonates in the same way that it does nationally. And let me just give a little backgrounder for folks who aren't familiar with the Inland Empire. You know, it grew because of its geographic proximity to Los Angeles, and really to this day, from when the railroads first came out, all the way to this day, it is an incredibly important transportation and delivery hub for a variety of companies, ranging from Amazon to United Parcel Service and others. And many people don't know this, but San Bernardino itself has an airport that was primarily used for cargo, and that's separate from Ontario. So this is an area whose lifeblood has really relied upon being this transportation hub. And so I think on the one hand, folks don't like to see acts of violence and property destruction like this in their backyard. On the other hand, as we've seen throughout the United States and California, there continues to be an anti-corporatist, anti-institutionalist bent, particularly among younger folks. And one of the things that we just heard about at a recent meeting of the California Commission on the State of Hate, where a national expert, Colin Clark, spoke, there's really this franchisee, if you will, of extremism. And what we're seeing today is a lot being done by disenchanted loners. We saw that with respect to an explosion at a fertility clinic in Palm Springs. There was a plot just on New Year's to explode bombs at a variety of corporate targets. We saw Sam Altman's residence being targeted, Tesla charges being targeted. And I think part of this is, particularly among young people, what we're seeing is, if you look over the last 5 years, Pew did a study and showed that income is not keeping up with inflation. And obviously we saw that particularly during COVID. And particularly for young people who are working so hard, many of whom have, for instance, college degrees, they're not seeing the expectations and promise that they thought would occur in their lives. So, you know, this individual, for instance, he was getting sued for credit card debt. He was working 40 hours a week, but he just wasn't making ends meet. And as we see, home ownership being delayed for many people, many adults still living with their parents, this creates, I think, a societal angst. And as we, as I've always said, extremism is a carnival mirror reflection of actual debates and grievances that are going on in the mainstream. And we're not going to see the end of this, in part because many of these grievances, and many of them are legitimate, have great swath across an unbridled internet, where we have a decent percentage of Americans, I think something like 16%, saying sometimes violence is okay to resolve political disputes.
0: So the young man who set fire to the Kimberly-Clark warehouse back in April in Ontario that burned to ground, I said, at $500 million worth of product was destroyed, along with hundreds of millions of dollars damage to the massive buildings themselves. He, in February of 2024, filed a suit against Prime Flight Aviation Services, alleging the company had failed to provide meal periods, breaks, and accurate wages. Now, that company, as it happens, owns the plane that just crashed at the Miami airport and killed five people and injured others. That's an example of how corporations today, like Amazon, they don't have anything in their name. So they're not liable. You know, these are contract employers, and that's what's happening in American capitalism, where, you know, you have gig workers who are called associates or independent contractors, like Uber drivers, which means that the company doesn't have to pay their Social Security, they don't have to pay any pensions, they have to provide health care. So that's a big part of the downsizing of the American workforce, particularly amongst young Americans.
1: Yes, and there's a juxtaposition with respect to younger people who have to change jobs more often relative to, for instance, their grandparents who were able to work at a company for years and years. And if I may, another thing that's coming into play is not only this, these corporate structures and the way that particularly younger people, but not just younger people, older people oftentimes have problems finding jobs or being kept in jobs.

0: we have this increasing disparity between CEOs and their salaries and their protections and frontline workers, but also the whole way that employment is conceptualized. It used to be something where people would study for something or apprentice and get a job that they would have some longevity with, but also where they'd be able to make ends meet. And most recently, if you look at these latest elections, affordability is pretty much among the top factors. So this is an example where we have an individual who just wasn't making ends meet and lashed out against various tentacles of a system which he allegedly perceived as oppressive.
1: And it barely made a dent in Kimberly-Clark. They reported $2.7 billion in net sales in North America this year. And apparently, in that quarter, their net sales only went down 1.2%. So the arsonist certainly did not win, if that's the way to put it. But his lawyers are arguing that the allegations in his against him in this case involve violence against toilet paper, that nobody was actually hurt. And his attorneys, since he's still in jail and he lost his first round, his attorneys are now taking the case to the Court of Appeals, arguing that the harm was exclusively financial and the only target was corporate profit. Do you think that's going to work, Brian?
0: No. Generally, arson is considered a crime of violence. And in many places, actually, if death had resulted in various jurisdictions, that's considered murder, even if not intended. So that's going to be kind of a long Hail Mary argument. I don't think the Court of Appeals is going to buy it, particularly because 18 people were evacuated. And as one knows, fires in the Inland Empire, wow, the cinders can go anywhere. So there could have been other ways, for instance, that he could have debilitated the company, such as, for instance, a cyber hack or something. I think that would have made a better defense. But look, this is just at the bail stage. So I think that they might be very well less likely to use that argument later on. Why? Because while you in jury voir dire, where you're selecting jurors, you do get to question them, but boy, I wouldn't want to play with that kind of, if I may, incendiary device during a trial. You really want to keep things as simple as possible. But certainly, to the extent that he's going to be facing potentially long sentences, anything that could soften a juror to find him more of a Robin Hood character would probably be beneficial, as long as the Inland Empire is a very rich and diverse area, and it's larger than many states, and you really don't want to run the risk of alienating the very jurors that will be determining your client's fate.
1: So just in closing, so you don't argue against capitalism, even though essentially that is the best argument that the defendant has.
0: I think you certainly can make arguments about inequity and unfairness and his personal background. But at the end of the day, the elements that will need to be proven do not have a detour or an exit based on the fact that you have political motive for violence. What I think they might want to do is just try and cast him more as a sympathetic figure more than a violent one. But it's going to be an uphill battle.
1: Well, I thank you very much for joining us here today, Brian Levin.
0: Thank you so much, Ian. Anytime.
1: And this has been Background Briefing. I'm Ian Masters, and I'd like to thank producers Graham Fitzgibbon and Asher Price. And if you've missed any of today's program and would like to explore our vast archives, you can visit us at backgroundbriefing.org, where we'll include extended interviews searchable by topic and have made it easy for you to sign up for the daily email updates.

0: And the rituals taught by the scriptures, all these am I, and the offering made to the ghost of the fathers, herbs of healing and food, the mantram, the clarified butter, I the oblation, and I the flame into which it is offered. I am the sire of the world, and this world's mother and grandsire. I am he who awards to each the fruit of his action. I make all things clean. I am Om.
1: Om.
2: A public service message from way out. We care about your world.
3: There is nothing wrong with your television set. Do not attempt to adjust the picture. We are controlling transmission. For the next hour, sit quietly and we will control all that you see and hear. You are about to participate in a great adventure. You are about to experience the awe and mystery which reaches from the inner mind
4: in living color on
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6: Wow!
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8: Oh, the colors.
9: Yes.
8: There's the images.
9: Good.
10: It's happening. I can feel it.
11: How would you explain it?
12: It's beautiful. God, it's God. I say God.
13: How do you like that?
14: Why, it's preposterous.
13: Thank you very much.
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16: This is your storyteller.
17: I'm happy to be here with you, and I'd like you to join me.
18: I realize what I'm about to say comes as a great shock. However, using great presence of mind, I'm counting on you to respond appropriately.
19: I don't know what this is all about.
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10: Just listen.
4: The following program is brought to you in living color.
22: My guest is Abby Rosner. She's been writing extensively on older adults' explorations of cannabis and psychedelics for Forbes, Double Blind, and other journals since 2018. And she's one of the few writers to specifically cover psychedelic use among older adults. And she's the author of this new book that we're going to be talking about, Psychedelics and the Counterculture of Aging. Abby, welcome.
23: Thank you. Delighted to. It's my favorite topic, so I'm always happy to talk about it.
22: I love all of these topics, and you've combined them all really beautifully here.
23: Thank you. Always happy that the book resonates.
22: From the moment I started reading it, I felt totally at home with it. And I found myself reflecting on my past psychedelic experiences back in the 70s. And I've been reflecting on these things for years, and I find that each time I reflect on them, I get new insights. It's like there's an integration process that's continually unfolding. And you talk about that as well in this book. So it's like so many wonderful things are coming together. And also, I love the way you ended the book, which we'll get to talk about as well as
23: Great.
22: We go through this. So in this book, you share stories of people who spoke of their unique and often life-changing discoveries with psychedelics past the age of 60. Could you tell us a bit about your own background with this and why you wanted to write this book?
23: Yeah, I always love to start with this because I think it gives context to my story, but I think that my story also reflects the stories of many, many other people of my baby boomer cohort. So I was born in 1958, so I'm just about to turn next week, I'll turn 68. And so I came of age in the 1970s. And if you probably also remember coming of age in the 1970s. We smoked a lot of weed. We did a lot of drugs. We, you know, we took pills and dropped acid and all kind of, you know, things. And so I was, you know, very much a part of that. And then when I was in my 20s, I got married and I had children, and that ended the drug taking chapter for many decades, and until I was in my 50s. And then my marriage was ending and my children were out of the house, and I made a new friend, and she had pot, and I, you know, I hadn't smoked pot for decades, and it was I found that it was a very different experience. And, you know, it was like cannabis felt like an ally to me, because, you know, I was going through this, you know, very challenging time. And when I would get, you know, when I would smoke cannabis, it shifted the lens on my experience. So it was like, okay, this is challenging, but you'll get through it. You know, you're on the right path. And so it showed up like an ally. It was really amazing. And I gave it a lot of thought, because cannabis back in the day used to make me kind of paranoid. You know, it was like we did it socially, but it wasn't particularly fun. It was just what we did. And this time around, it was very different. And I gave it a lot of thought. And I said, well, why is it different? So first of all, I was, you know, I had the maturity of you know, 50 plus years of life. And I found a very grounding factor. I'd also had done a lot of therapy, you know, endless hours of therapy. So I'd really, you know, worked on my stuff. And then the third thing was that I had a long time meditation practice. So I had been, you know, on this path of evolving my psyche and my consciousness for a long time. So entering into what I call sacred space, you know, it's like my whole understanding of these plant medicines shifted to, you know, as something sacred. And so I found that entering into sacred space in my, you know, in my mature and more present place was actually quite wonderful. So that kind of got me started. And I was thinking, you know, I can't be the only, you know, aging boomer that's rediscovering plant medicine. And so I went out, I made it my journalistic inquiry, and I went out and wrote for Forbes and other publications about older adults rediscovering cannabis. And so that was, you know, that really, I felt like I was onto something. But then when I turned 60 in 2018, a friend of mine gave me Michael Pollan's book, How to Change Your Mind. And that was really pivotal. So I read the story. I just devoured the book, but I read the stories, particularly paying attention to his description, Michael Pollan's descriptions of the terminal cancer patients who had been in clinical trials for psilocybin therapy. And these remarkable, you know, turnarounds, you know, people who were paralyzed with anxiety and dread and obsessions with their, you know, with their condition, their illness. And all of a sudden, you know, they had this experiences with psilocybin, and they were like, oh, well, you know, death is the end of life. And you know, love is really what matters. And I'm just going to, you know, savor every day of life that I have left. And I thought, God, you know, how do we have such a transformation? You know, if I'm thinking that cannabis is powerful, what, you know, look at psilocybin. Because, you know, you don't have to be a genius or to have a terminal illness to know that, you know, we all have life itself is a terminal condition. And so my thought was, if you can contend with the fear of death, which is, you know, our most primal fear, why wait until you're at death's door to have it? So I was like, why don't you just like move up the experience a couple of decades? So, you know, that was kind of what I call an aha moment. You know, it was like, oh, you know, well, maybe it's not just about dying well, but maybe it's about aging well. So I decided to, just like I do with cannabis, to go out and interview older adults who were having psychedelic experiences. I want to see, is this even a thing? You know, older adults doing psychedelics. Well, I found out, yes, indeed it is. And that really led to the interviews you talked about, you know, which formed the, basically the beating heart of my book.
22: So one thing that I think is really interesting, and I'd love for you to talk more deeply about this, is how these psychedelic medicines tend to affect older people differently than they do younger people. And what would be the cause of that difference?
23: Ooh, that's a big question. And, you know, there are many, many aspects of it. I hope I'll remember to cover them. Whatever I cover, that's what it'll be. So first of all, I guess I want to talk about the dilemma of our cohort, the baby boomers. You know, we are now, our parents are dying off and we're becoming society's elders. I use the term elders here broadly. And we don't know what to do with that. You know, we're so imprinted, we're the generation that revolutionized youth. We're so imprinted with youth that we don't know what to do with our aging bodies and our minds. So when we look to society for answers or for guidance or for suggestions, you know, we get anti-aging and, aging is a time of terrible decline and all these things. So that's one aspect of the story. So this is a kind of dissonance. I call it the dilemma of the aging boomer. We don't really know what to do with our older age. You know, this stage in life. And that said, elderhood is, you know, it's a distinct time of life. And many, many other cultures know that and recognize that. And, you know, as you enter into older life and your career winds down and your children grow or, you know, out of the house and all those things, you move into a chapter where you start to, you know, these big questions arise. Who am I? You know, what have I been living my life, you know, in an authentic and meaningful way? What's preventing me from living my life authentically and meaningfully? What are the things I'm carrying that I would like to let go of? You know, am I going to die, you know, at peace? What do I need to do so that I can, you know, achieve some kind of resolution? So these questions bubble up organically as we, you know, as we age. So there's those two factors. So, you know, we're moving into older age. We've got this, you know, this organic questioning that's coming up. And voila, with incredible timing, here come psychedelics again, back from the, you know, the 50 years of prohibition. We now have a very new understanding of what these medicines are. And I just want to say that our new understanding draws in large part from, or at least in my understanding, from the legacy of the indigenous cultures that have, you know, that use these sacred medicines so organically in their cultures. So we've got, you know, this return of psychedelics, just as the aging boomers are, you know, are facing this, you know, this crossroads. And so to me, it's just a very, very auspicious encounter, because what I have found in my conversation, my own experience in my conversations with others, is that intentional psychedelic work, and I'm talking about mainly about psilocybin, but with other medicines as well. These experiences, when approached intentionally and, you know, respectfully with the proper preparation and all the things, you know, this is not, we're not talking now about, you know, dropping acid and going to a concert. We're talking about a meaningful, intentional foray into expanded space. And what I've found is that those experiences are uniquely attuned to what I call the psycho-spiritual work of becoming a conscious elder. Because this is really our dilemma or our challenge or our opportunity. It's not to be young people that just happen to be getting old, but to actually approach, embrace, and integrate the role of consciousness as elders. And we'll talk more about that, because it's a big mantle to assume at this time.
22: Especially in this culture, which seems to have gotten stuck in kind of a perpetual adolescence.
23: Correct. And I feel like our generation, we have a monumental challenge ahead of us. And I feel like we're definitely up for it. And that's to change the whole culture, the whole discussion about what it means to be an elder, to empower us as elders, and to ultimately to reframe the discussion around death.
22: Mm. So these psychedelic medicines, you know, they emerged roughly around the time that we dropped the atomic bomb. And to me, I don't see that as being an accident at all. And now it seems like Now that, as you say, the baby boomer generation is coming of age, it's like psychedelics are helping us to enter into a new tradition of elderhood, which has been completely lacking in our culture for so long.
23: Right. Well, so the way I see it, you know, I think we're just a remarkably innovative and, you know, I mean, it's obviously, I'm saying the we, you know, it's a vast swath of millions of people. We're not a homogenous group. And yet, I think there's a lot of innovation. There's a lot of, you know, that we're sitting on a lot of rebellious spirit, I would almost say, you know, and I think that we need to, you know, it's been sleeping. I feel like we're dormant and we need to be woken up so that we can really step into this challenge of forging a completely different model of elderhood. You know, it's not the wizened old, you know, man sitting surrounded by his grandchildren imparting wisdom. It's not that. We're not that. It's something else entirely. I call those the badass elders. You know, we're the ones that are, you know, having fun and dancing and enjoying ourselves and making good trouble. You know, the whole thing of experiencing, you know, our power as elders joyfully.
22: Mm. And I think we really tried to do that back in the 70s, in our teens and our 20s, but we just had no idea how to do it.
23: Exactly. And we didn't have the maturity.
22: We weren't ready. Exactly.
23: And now we have it.
22: Now we're growing into that maturity.
23: Exactly. Exactly. So that's why I feel like it's such a beautiful moment right now. And you know, when I mentioned psychedelics to people, you know, my interest in psychedelics, they were like, oh, no, you know, drugs, bad trip. You know, there's so much stigma around it. And you know, that's really my work, you know, and the work of others is to overcome that stigma and reframe what these medicines and these experiences can offer us.
22: And this integration process that I briefly touched on, for me, has been a very haphazard process because, again, I didn't know how to do that. You know, I didn't have a formal tradition. Like indigenous cultures all have, I don't know if you could call it a formal tradition, but it's baked into their culture.
23: They don't even know what the word integration, you know, it's integrated through their cultural experience. They have the guidance of the healers and the shamans and the community that understands exactly what they're going through, the cultural context. No, we don't have that. And this is actually one of the needs that's kind of emerging out of this whole, you know, kind of grassroots awakening of older adults using psychedelics.
22: Mm-hmm. And I think most older people in this country, in this culture, are really afraid of psychedelics. They've been told over the years that they're dangerous and that they're a kind of youthful folly. But recently, fairly recently, you know, during this new renaissance of psychedelics, there have been numerous clinical studies that are actually revealing the positive effects of these psychedelic medicines on people that they're, you know, administering these psychedelics to. And I would love for you to talk about that and how they're validating the beneficial role and effects of these psychedelic medicines that previously have been so demonized.
23: Okay, yeah, great question. So we were touching earlier on the indigenous culture. So they have a context for how these, you know, these very profoundly consciousness altering experiences, you know, what context they exist in. We in the West, we don't have that. We have a rational, you know, scientific mind. And so it's very difficult for us to contextualize these medicines. But since the 1940s, there's been an ongoing effort to medicalize them, to turn them into pharmaceutical medicines. And this has been going on for, you know, almost 100 years, since the 30s and 40s. Since Albert Hofmann first synthesized LSD in Switzerland. So the idea was, well, you know, here we've got these very powerful substances. What do you do with them? What can we, you know, how can we market them? How can we use them as medicines? And so they discovered rather early on that administered in certain settings, they could be very useful for relieving anxiety and depression, as you know, for people with terminal illnesses or people with depression in general. And so that line of inquiry has been going on. Of course, it was interrupted with the war on drugs. Once these medicines were designated with a Schedule I controlled substance, that made clinical research very, very difficult with these medicines. But their benefits were so clear and so, the signal was so strong that even in spite of all the prohibition and all the obstacles that were presented, researchers continued to study them. And we're now in, 2026, we're really at the cusp of several psychedelic medicines actually going through FDA approval. So we should be seeing in the next year, the first psychedelic medicines coming into the healthcare system for depression, for PTSD, for, it turns out that entering into these, these very profoundly altered states allows people that have ruminative kind of disorders, where they're stuck in a, whether it's depression or anxiety, whatever they're suffering from, OCD or whatever, eating disorders. There's all kind of research now going on, but it helps them to, step out of the, the cycle of rumination and reframe their experience. This can be with trauma or whatever. There's a whole wealth of, startups that are looking at psychedelic drugs for a variety of different ailments or, issues. So that's one aspect of it. But the other aspect of it, which is so important, is that over these years and decades and hundreds of clinical trials and thousands of people that have gone through them, we now have a very clear, tried and true, durable understanding of how to use these medicines safely. There's a methodology for it. So, and it has to do with what we call set and setting, ensuring that you have an appropriate set and setting. So the person who's going to be journeying, that their mindset is solid and secure, that they've been prepared, that they have a facilitator or therapist who's going to be supporting them, that they have been briefed on what to expect, that they've just talked about what their intentions are. There's an entire preparation process that goes well before any medicine is ingested. So the person really goes into the experience with a good mindset. And the setting also has to be secure, safe, without interruptions, with the presence of a facilitator, whether a therapist or, some other trained specialist. And so once you observe all that, that protocol, the preparation, the, knowing the dosage of knowing the medicine you're taking and the dosage, and then afterwards, the integration process, what we talked about earlier, with your facilitator, once you create that entire setting container, we call it a container, that safe container, the chances are that the experience is going to go south you've diminished those chances significantly. And I think particularly for older adults, unlike back in the day, we tend to be more risk averse. We're not really very interested in just diving into something that's going to be, challenging for us. So I think we're more likely to do the due diligence, which includes, by the way, medical screening. We have to, older adults may take different kind of medications that maybe preclude, having these kind of experiences. Maybe they have a heart condition. Maybe they're taking SSRIs. There are all kind of, considerations in the preparation process. You'll undergo screening for all those, all those considerations. So, I think that the research and the whole medicalization has given us this gift of a real understanding of how to approach these medicines, safely. And that protocol goes for whether you're using these medicines for therapy or whether you're using them for, personal exploration or spiritual deepening or just, expansion and a reframing of your experience as an elder. So I think that that's a really important point for older adults to understand.
22: Mm-hmm. And you mentioned that through these clinical trials, clinical studies, they found that psychedelics or certain psychedelics, actually pretty much all of them, interrupt that rumination cycle, which you wrote about how Dr. Love talked about psychedelics taking our default mode network
23: default
22: offline.
23: Mode network.
22: Right, that part of the brain, that circuitry, which is something I've found very fascinating for years. And there's different language that different people talk about, like the frontal cortex being like this gatekeeper, or more extreme terminology, like the Gestapo of the mind. So talking about that neurological aspect, how do psychedelics affect the brain that way? And then what opens up and becomes possible when that happens?
23: Well, you know, I just came back from the West Coast, and there's a very remarkable, gifted, brilliant scientist there named Gul Dolan. And she really challenges, and she's at the UC Berkeley Psychedelic Sciences program. And she really challenges the whole, you know, we look at the brain and let me just say that the science is really in its infancy. There's not a real clear understanding of how these, you know, what the mechanisms are. She did a famous experiment where she gave MDMA, which is, you know, otherwise known as ecstasy, to an octopus. And octopuses are notoriously territorial, aggressive, and if there's another octopus that goes into their tank, you know, into their space, they will kill them. And so she gave MDMA to an octopus. Now, MDMA is a heart opener. It makes us kinder, more compassionate. And then she put another octopus in the tank, and the two octopuses danced together. It was very beautiful. And her point, and, you know, what really is so profound is that octopuses don't even have brains like we have. So to understand, to look at the brain as, you know, as the key to understanding the effects of these medicines is maybe not entirely getting the entire picture. So, you know, I'm not a neuroscientist. I'm a fascinated observer of this unfolding research story. So I can't really talk to what it does, you know, at a neurological level or at a cellular level. She, you know, Gul Dolan suggests that it's maybe more, I don't want to paraphrase. Anybody who's interested, look up Gul Dolan. She's amazing. And you can see, you know, YouTubes of her talking. But, you know, down to the real, you know, fundamental basics, when we talk about expanded consciousness, what these medicines do, it expands your consciousness. It makes you realize that the stories that you're telling yourselves, that, you know, the way that you frame your whole understanding of life and of, you know, of your existence and all that is revealed to be narrow, and that there's much more to it. And I'm imagining that, the integration that you're talking about from your, you know, experiences in the 70s have to do with that. It's that realization that there's really more going on than what your conscious mind tells you.
22: Mm-hmm. Yeah, definitely. And back in the 70s, at the very beginning of my most epic LSD experience, I actually had this experience of perceiving down into my brain from above. I could see my brain circuitry as thoughts or narratives were actually traveling within my brain. And I had this profound insight that that's what was going on. And from our normal relationship with it from inside, we tend to be like rats in a maze, not knowing what's going on, and we're just trapped in it. And that perspective freed me of the limitations of those narratives. And, you know, whether psychedelics take certain parts of the brain, certain systems of the brain offline or diminish them, as you said, that's coming from a very limited understanding of how all that works. But it does free us of the limitations of when our thinking and our thoughts and narratives get trapped in these kind of loops.
23: And, you know, and this is what happens to us, particularly in older age. You know, it's a kind of a cliche that we get stuck in our ways, you know, that, you know, you get more rigid. But, you know, sadly, for a lot of people, that's the case. You just get so rigid in your beliefs. And, you know, maybe this is the point where I want to just say that psychedelics are not for everyone. You know, I'm not advocating that, you know, this is a, you know, for every older adult by a long shot. You know, many people, they don't want to question. They're very happy, you know, in their, they're not asking the question, but there's a certain subset of people. And, you know, these are the people that I, certainly the people that I interviewed, and I consider myself one, people who are, call themselves seekers, you know, people that are asking the bigger questions that have, you know, ever since I was a teenager, I was interested in the nature of consciousness. You know, there are some people that just want to know. And if you're so called, then maybe it's, you know, an experience that you want to consider. But if you don't feel it, it's not for you.

If you're just joining us, my guest is Abby Rosner. She's been writing extensively on older adults' exploration of cannabis and psychedelics for Forbes, Double Blind, and other journals since 2018. And she's the author of this new book that we've been talking about, Psychedelics and the Counterculture of Aging. And this is the Magical Mystery Tour on WGDR Plainfield, WGDH Hardwick, Central Vermont Community.

0: There's a wonderful quote in the book from Alexander and Anne Shulgin, where they say, what's being experienced in the use of psychedelic drugs or visionary plants does not actually come from the ingested chemical components, but from the mind and the psyche of the person using the compound, which is really fascinating.
1: It is. You know, they talked about it, these are different keys that open different doors of your psyche, you know, and the door is always going to shift and change depending on your mood and on the day and how old you are and what your life experience. I mean, you know, you could have a psilocybin experience one day and then 2 weeks later, or well, it's hopefully not 2 weeks later, but you know, 3 months later or 6 months later, a completely different experience. These are doors that were into the mystery. I just, you know, have to call it that because it's completely, you just don't know. You know, forget psychedelics right now. Let's just think about, you know, people who pray or people who dance or, you know, we get these glimmers. We, you know, if we're lucky, we get these glimmers of, you know, the mystery that something's big. And certainly when, you know, people as they're dying often have, you know, this, like all of a sudden you realize that there's, you know, there's way more to this experience of being a human in this incarnation than just, you know, plodding through life. And so, you know, there are many ways up the mountain.
0: Yeah, there's a lot of different methods. Like back in the 70s, in the psycho-spiritual community that I got involved with, we were experimenting with all kinds of things from breath work and rebirthing and many different forms of meditation. And my first experience with each new type of meditation, I would have like an opening, a consciousness expansion opening. And then after that, everything would settle back down. So my sense was that it almost doesn't matter what you do as long as you, I don't even know. I think it's our desire and our intention that leads the way. Because I've also had experiences in my childhood, consciousness expansion experiences in my childhood that I didn't consciously ask for and that I had no context for understanding it. And I never spoke to anybody about it. It never occurred to me that I could actually speak to anybody about it. But
1: I've heard
0: there.
1: many stories like that. Many people describe the childhood experience of, you know, just something huge happening to them and not really knowing what to do with it.
0: Yeah. And in recent years, I've spoken to a number of people who've had experiences like that. There's also the near-death experience, and also interviewing people who work with people who are dying. That's a very common time in a person's life when consciousness does become free in a way to expand.
1: Well, that's what Rohini, one of the women that I interviewed in the book, she describes how, you know, when you're close to death or you're right before sleep or when you're ill, the veil thins, you know, the veil that separates us with the other world. And I just want to say that about the, you know, the other world. And you know, for us in the West, one of the experiences that came up over and over again in my interviews, or two actually, was experiences of deep spirituality, but also encounters with ancestors. And these are things that, you know, in our Western culture, we're not necessarily comfortable with. And yet, you know, you think of the millions of people in this world that have a very comfortable relationship with their ancestors. I feel like we're impoverished that we don't have that. And, you know, the opportunity to interact with ancestors in a meaningful way is just an extraordinary gift that can maybe happen with psychedelics. It's not a guarantee by a long shot, but some people actually have that experience.
0: Yeah, and as you said, ancestry and that relationship is something that's fairly foreign in our culture. It's not really,
1: Totally.
0: yeah. And during that same epic LSD experience, I had two of those experiences, one myself and one with the other person that I was with that she had through me. So through each other, we had experiences of something. She actually got to have her father, who had died when she was a child, come through me and talk to her while I got pushed out of the way.
1: Oh my
0: And
1: goodness.
0: And I sort of observed it from a foggy distance, like I was maybe several feet behind my body and to the left, and I was in a haze, so I couldn't hear what was going on. But afterwards, she told me that her father came to her and talked to her, because she was at a very fragile stage in her life, because she had just emerged from a very difficult situation during which she almost committed suicide. She actually called me on the night that she was going to do it, which happened to be my 18th birthday in the middle of the night. Ooh. And that's a whole another magical story. And then after that, we were standing up together, and I looked deep into her eyes, and I saw this group of ancient Chinese men with long white hair and long white beards in ornate, colorful brocade. And I guess that was probably connected to, during my first semester of college, Taoism came alive in a very profound way at the same time that I was starting to do psychedelics in college, before I had any conscious intention of spirituality per se. So there's so much magic in this that can unfold in very, very mysterious ways. And there's this Psychonauts credo in the book that I really love, because I think that can help people understand some of the potential and power of this.
1: Yeah, so Charlie Winninger, he's an amazing guy he's in New York City. He's a therapist, and his medicine of preference is MDMA, ecstasy. And he wrote a book about it, about using ecstasy in your 70s. So the Psychonauts credo, this is by Charlie Winninger. We aspire to a radically different paradigm of medicine use. Instead of taking a substance to escape reality, we use it to remake it. Instead of taking it to extinguish our pain, we use it to explore it. We don't indulge in reckless abandon. We attend to our healing and our evolution. We use these tools with reverence to both seek the information we need for personal healing and social solutions, and for the fun, joy, and rejuvenation we need to pursue those solutions. So I really like this because, for one thing, it talks about these medicines for individual healing and growth, but he also calls in the need for collective work. And for me, in the trajectory of this work, my understanding has moved from the potential for the, individual and healing transformation, for their potential for us to wake up to our collective power. And Charlie Winninger is very much about that. And I feel like that is the moment that we're in now, where, the world is in such a terrible situation. And here we are, everybody's just, you go to the demonstrations and it's all the gray-haired people. So, we have it in us. We have that desire to be the activist. It's in us. We're programmed with it. We just need to wake it up. And I feel like these intentional experiences, particularly in groups, we haven't talked about that yet, but many, many older adults experience these medicines in ceremonial contexts, in groups. They're not doing it with some are doing it one-on-one, but many, many people are having the experiences in groups. And what happens is, not only are you having an amazing internal experience, but the group catharsis, the group connection, everybody's hearts are opened and everybody's becomes vulnerable, and you have these deep experiences and you witness others and you're witnessed and all, all these very, very powerful things that happen in a group are an opportunity for creating community. And this is one of the things that I'm going to be working on. And now that my book is out, is I have an idea for a model for how we can create communities of older adults who get together and study together and read together and discuss and meditate and do community service together and prepare and journey together as a group and then integrate together and then continue to meet and grow and learn and study and discuss and become activists change their communities and change the world. And this is something that I want to create because I feel like we need these communities of mutual care and support. We're going to need them as we get older. Our aging boomers are not necessarily going to have the resources, the children, the institutions that are going to support us as we experience older age. As we get sick, as our friends and loved ones get sick, how are we going to support each other? And this using the intentional use of psychedelics to build, to stimulate the creation of these very cohesive communities is to me a really important opportunity that this, psychedelic renaissance is presenting us in older life.
0: Yeah, I absolutely love the way you ended the book on that note. And it's something that I've been thinking about a lot. And for me, it was based in this experience I had in the psycho-spiritual community back in the 70s, where we were doing a lot of powerful group work together, not with psychedelics, but through our meditation practice and the way we would relate to each other from this deep essential perspective of recognizing our own individual essence, and from that place, recognizing that same essence in each other. And when we could come together on that level of consciousness, we could do very, very powerful cleansing and healing work between us, the way, conflict dynamics manifest in human relationships. But we were young and we were just at the beginning of our spiritual awakening and consciousness expansion, and also the understanding of those complex dynamics of our conditioning and understanding our traumas and unraveling all that stuff. And I think a huge part of my gradual and haphazard integration process has been recognizing that and appreciating it, and I guess formed a kind of desire to find a way to manifest that in my life going forward, which I haven't really found to that degree that we were able to do it back then from a more mature perspective. So I loved this notion that you bring up at the end, and I would love for you to talk about that.
1: Well, I remembered what I wanted to say about the credo when I was talking about the credo. We talk about challenging experiences, and that word challenging comes up, and it comes up with these associations. But really, I would like, I want to switch out the word challenging for painful. Sometimes, we've got a lot of pain that we carry, and we shut it down. We just don't want to go there. We just, and we spend our adult lives pushing it away and shutting it down, but it doesn't go away. It's there. And the opportunity to, in a safe and secure setting, open yourself up to feel the grief, to let the grief flow through you, the loss, the sadness, all these things, to ask for forgiveness, to receive forgiveness, to be held in love when you never had that experience before because your upbringing was so messed up. All of these things are very, very tender and painful. But when you allow yourself to experience them, there's a resolution that happens afterwards. There's a relief. And I wrote at the end of the book was my own experience with psilocybin and experiencing a very, very profound grief and realizing it, having this revelation that grief and joy are two sides of the same coin. It was a rapture, a feeling of rapture where the tears just turned into tears of joy. And this is the paradox or the beauty of the mystery of being a human is we have it all in us. There's the dark and the light and the pain and the joy, and you don't have one without the other. And I think that that's one of the real understandings of an elder is that you don't push these things away. You accept them and you move through them. And the skills of a psychonaut, which is to let go, not, to relinquish control, to open yourself up to the wonder of whatever's going to unfold. That is for the elder. That's an essential skill because you're going to have to be letting go of the things that don't serve you, the things that hold you back, the things that prevent you from being, your authentic, beautiful self. And finally, ultimately, the letting go of dying, because what I'm hoping is that our generation will change the narrative around death so that we'll look at it not as some terrible, horrible disaster, the medical failure, this horrible entering into, you're just disappearing into nothingness, but that we can change that so that, that entering death is like, this opportunity to step into the mystery and to do it not with terror and not with, horrible dread, but with curiosity and wonder. And that's certainly what I'm hoping for myself. Maybe that's a tall order for a lot of people, but that's what I see. So.
0: I totally agree. And also, there's a language thing with the term letting go that I think maybe a more accurate way of stating it in our language would be letting it be, letting whatever is just be. Because when you say letting it go, it sort of implies a kind of pushing, almost pushing it away.
1: Well, I always frame that the letting go in the context of, of Buddhist philosophy and the notion of impermanence is when you fully embrace that, that everything comes and goes and that you can't hold on to anything, that the desire to cling is preventing you from, from really living through the, the beauty of the ups and downs of life. Then it frees you. You're freed from that.
0: Exactly.
1: I just was in California and I was so fortunate. We stopped at a beach in Fort Bragg. It was, this beautiful, completely isolated beach. And we looked down in the tide pools and there were these sea anemones. And sea anemones for me have always been, the image of completely just living, life through letting the currents, move you without resistance, that organic way to just move through, the currents of life. And it was so eloquent for me. I've always thought about a sea anemone, and there they were, so in all their beauty. It was so great.
0: There was a time when I thought everybody should do psychedelics, or at least politicians and people in power should do psychedelics to open their minds. But I agree with you. Since then, it's not for everybody, and there are also many other ways of having that experience. And not everybody is meant to do that at this point in their life, or at necessarily any time in this life for people. And we have
1: Absolutely.
0: no business imposing anything on others.
1: No. And really, when I wrote this book, it was really not to endorse or to, persuade anybody to do anything. It was just to provide information for people that are curious about it and to give examples of what kind of, ways these experiences can be useful to us in all their life. So, people, hopefully, my hope is that people will read it and then, look into their hearts and decide if it's something they're interested in or not.
0: So, with that in mind, are there any particular stories from this book, from the encounters you had with people and the stories they told you that you would like to share at this point?
1: I was doing a lot of readings, when I would give my talks, I would read different chapters. And it's like, asking who's your favorite child. I love them all. Every single one of them was moving and meaningful and, just inspiring and touching. I guess I always come back to the woman who had the ayahuasca journeys, who encountered, she'd experienced sexual trauma in her family, and she had these ayahuasca journeys. And, in the journey, she experienced this snake that was coming out of her mouth and the other end of her body. And it turned into this whole procession of all the, all the ancestors, all the child molesters and the sexual predators. And they were all coming out of her and they were turning into color. And it was this incredible cathartic experience where she said that she was healing not only herself, but she was healing for the generations going back and the generations forward. That she was, she was taking on that work, and it was just incredibly powerful talking about, the impact that this kind of work can do when you're old enough and when you're mature enough and you're solid enough that you can take that on. And, in one of the other experiences, another woman who had a psilocybin experience, and she asked the mushroom, she was in conversation with the mushrooms, and she said, "Why have I had so much trauma in my life? Like karmically," she said, "I haven't done anything to people to, to have merited having to deal with so much crap in my life." And the answer that she got was, "Because you're strong enough." And, what do you do with that other than step into that strength and use it for healing, which she did an incredible job of. So I think that, that really what we're seeing here is in older adults is an opportunity to use elderhood, to enter this stage of elderhood and use it as a time for healing and for growth and for deepening and all those things so that you can enter your elderhood and inhabit your elderhood, from that position of strength and healing and authenticity and joy and collective engaging with others. It's not just about your own story and your own healing. It's what you can do with others, how you can empower others, and how they can empower you. And all of that, can create an incredibly rich and powerful

0: and it was going peep, peep, peep. You know, it was just peeping. And I understood it was me. And it was, I have a message. I have a, and I'm going to stand on that branch and just go peep, peep, and put this message out. And this is really my, you know, I have an understanding or it's a gut feeling or some kind of something is pushing me into, you know, to share this vision and this idea. I don't know what it is. And my gut feeling is that there is a movement that's happening now. It's coming up from the grassroots. I want to be part of it. I want to use my energy to contribute to it. Hopefully, the little rivulet of my vision will feed into a larger stream of meaningful social change for our times. And so I guess that's how I expand on that.
1: I would love to hear how that progresses, so please stay in touch.
0: I write a Substack newsletter called The Elder Revolution. That's with one R, so it's evolution, Elder Evolution and Revolution. The Elder Revolution newsletter on psychedelics and older life. And I will be writing about my progress on that, on making the Elder Vision circles, bringing that model to life. So if you're, you know, and it's free, so there's no, you know, no big commitment there. Just, you know, you can sign up on Substack and abbyrosner.substack.com, and you can follow how my vision is taking shape.
1: And there are more and more people who are thinking along those lines,
0: I'm sure.
1: and yeah, I'm really interested to see how all of this unfolds because
0: Right.
1: we are at a pretty dramatic existential point in our.
0: We absolutely are. We absolutely are. And we have a lot of power. We have a lot of power. We need to inhabit it. So I'm hoping, you know, there's a conscious elderhood movement that doesn't have to do with psychedelics, but I'm hoping, you know, that they are open-minded enough to want to include this, you know, this effort into their, you know, the larger picture.
1: Yeah. Stephen Jenkinson wrote a wonderful book on this that came out in the late 20 teens. I
0: Right.
1: wonder where he's at with all of that
0: Well,
1: right now.
0: I quote him in the book, you know, that he talked about us, you know, inhabiting the vacant throne of elderhood. You know, this is the challenge. He was calling it out early on. There are a lot of, you know, Ram Dass, Zalman, Schachter, Shlomi, they're calling us to step up and be wise elders. The call is out.
1: Yes, and for some, psychedelics may help us to empower us to be able to step into that role
0: Right,
1: or those roles. Yeah.
0: for some, it may.
1: Yeah. Well, thank you so much for being on the show. This has been really wonderful. And I
0: My
1: absolutely
0: pleasure.
1: love the book.
0: Thank you. I'm so glad.
1: And I would highly recommend it to all elders and even people who are not yet that old.
0: Right. No, the stories. It's the stories are very, very moving and compelling.
1: So again, thank you so much for being on the show.
0: Thank you.
1: That was Abby Rosner. She's been writing extensively on older adults' exploration of cannabis and psychedelics for Forbes, Double Blind, and other journals since 2018. She's one of the few writers to specifically cover psychedelic use among older adults and the author of this book we've been talking about, Psychedelics and the Counterculture of Aging.

And that's it for this magical mystery tour. Thank you so much for listening. If you missed any of the show or would like to hear it again, you can find this and all Magical Mystery Tour shows at soundcloud.com/WGDR. And until next

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1: Hello, my name is Gib Bernhardt, and I'm the host for this hour of Classical Music for Everyone. I believe I've put together an interesting program for you, mixing both classical and the best choral music. My love for classical music has continued since my childhood, and I enjoy learning about the music, the composers, and performers, and sharing that information and music with you. On this program, you will hear instrumental and choral music composed by Scott Joplin, David Hurd, Jean Sibelius, George Walker, and Frank Zappa. The theme music for this program is Terry Riley's Rainbow in Curved Air, composed in 1967. The first selection today is Eugenia, composed by Scott Joplin in 1906. Scott Joplin was born on November 24, 1868, and he passed on April 1, 1917. He was an American composer and pianist. Joplin achieved fame for his ragtime compositions and was dubbed the King of Ragtime. During his brief career, he wrote 44 original ragtime pieces, one ragtime ballet, and two operas. This piece is performed by Benjamin Loeb.

That was Benjamin Loeb performing Scott Joplin's composition, Eugenia. Next, we will hear Miserere Me, Deus, a setting of Psalms 51, composed by David Hurd. The Mass was performed by the Cathedral Choir of the Immaculate Conception in Portland, Oregon. Dr. David Hurd, born in 1950, is a composer, concert organist, choral director, and educator. Dr. Hurd was professor of sacred music and director of chapel music at the General Theological Seminary, Chelsea, New York City, for 28 years. He was also the music director at the Church of the Holy Apostles, also in Chelsea, until May 2013. He is presently the director of music at the Church of St. Mary the Virgin in Times Square, New York City.

You just heard Miserere Me Deus, a setting of Psalms 51 composed by David Hurt. The Mass was performed by the Cathedral Choir of the Immaculate Conception in Portland, Oregon. Jean Sibelius composed the Violin Concerto in D minor. It is his only concerto. It is symphonic in scope, with the solo violin and all sections of the orchestra being equal voices. An extended cadenza for the soloist takes on the role of the development section in the first movement. We will hear the first section performed by Anne Akiko Myers, violinist, with the RTVE Orchestra of Madrid under the direction of James DePriest. DePriest was one of the first African-American conductors on the world stage. He was the director emeritus of conducting and orchestral studies at the Juilliard School and laureate music director of the Oregon Symphony at the time of his death.

Next up is George Walker's Lilacs for Voice and Orchestra, performed by Faye Robinson, soprano, with the Arizona State University Symphony Orchestra, conducted by Timothy Russell. Lilacs for Voice and Orchestra, or Lilacs, is a musical composition that was awarded the 1996 Pulitzer Prize for Music. The work scored for soprano soloist and orchestra was the unanimous choice of the Pulitzer Prize juries.

The final music on today's program will be Frank Zappa's The Perfect Stranger, performed by Frank Zappa, the ensemble Intercontemporane, and the Barking Pumpkin Digital Gratification Consort. I hope you enjoy it.

0: I hope you have enjoyed Frank Zappa's The Perfect Stranger and all the music presented to you on this program. 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

0: Pacific Coast Wind Ensemble presents Once Upon a Time, Music from Broadway to the Silver Screen, featuring memorable music including selections from The Sound of Music, West Side Story, The Wizard of Oz, Bizet's Carmen, Gershwin's Porgy and Bess, and more. 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
5: Well, you've turned into the right place. This is Studio B, your indie alternative music program, served up SoCal style, as I like to say, broadcasting from our studios right here in sunny Southern California. I should say hot Southern California. I'm Dave W. Phillips, your host. Control board operations are handled by the always professional Tara Harmon. And music selection is carried out by our very own music director, McKenna Dixon. Well, I guess I'll break the news now. We have the latest from Matt Bird, and it is called Thicker Than Water. We're going to play that for you in the show. We also have something new from Somber. And, how about the Goo Goo Dolls? We got something from them, too. Let's start it off with Bridget Calls Me Baby. I can take the sun out of the sky right here on Studio B. Sure you can.

Mr. DLB, you're in the alternative music program, served up SoCal style. I'm Dave W. Phillips, your host. That was Ballyhoo, and their song's called Bad Summer. Prior to that, we had the Savage Hearts. That's an Irish band, and they were formed with the former drummer of the Stripes, Evan Walsh. And we like that one. It's called Dead Letters. We had Phoebe Bridgers, Lost Boys, and we started the set in the show off with Bridget Calls Me Baby, I Can Take the Sun Out of the Sky. If you want to have a conversation with us, well, you can. Send us an email at davewphillips@att.net. You can find us on Facebook under Dave W. Phillips, and you can send an email to the radio station. Just make sure you put Dave W. Phillips or Studio B in the subject matter. They'll forward it on to us, and we can start chatting online. And if you've got a band or a song or a comment about the program, we'd appreciate it. So we'll give you a shout-out for taking the time to do that. Let's move on. We have the Google Dolls. Google Dolls in this set. Let's start it off with Porchlight. This is called Arctic, right here on Studio B.

That's the Goo Goo Dolls, Ocean. And now we have Siran Quigley, I've Got Drugs. If you have that around here, you're going to jail. Studio B.

How can this not be clearer? This is Studio B, your indie alternative music program, served up SoCal style. I'm Dave W. Phillips, your host. That was Bug Eye from Croydon, and the song is called This Is What I Want. We also had Syrian Quigley, I've Got Drugs. No more said. We also had the Goo Goo Dolls, Ocean, and we started this set off with Porchlight, Arctic. Hey, we want to say hi to some of our friends. Celine, she is listening to us on WXDR 99.1 FM, Dolphin Radio in New Orleans. Celine, I don't know what's going on. I could probably tell you off air and see what's, at least find out what's going on that end. That's all I can say. Want to say hi to Vicky. She listens to us on KQRU 107.9 FM in Santa Clarita, California. Also, Stacy and Debbie are listening to us on KWSI 100.3 FM in Grand Junction, Colorado. And we like that station a lot. We've gotten a lot of airplay there. So hang in there. We appreciate everybody for reaching out to us. And thank you for your kind emails. This is Red Leather, Last Call, right here on Studio B.

And that is Steady from Max. And now we have Somber, My Body Isn't Ready. I'll let you be the judge of that. Okay. There you go. Thanks, Tara.

Studio B, your indie alternative music program served up SoCal style. I'm Dave W. Phillips, your host, or at least I still think I'm the host. That was Hooked Like Helen, New Fixation, and they are going to be in Los Angeles September 27th in a big concert with Charlotte Sands and Yannicka. I mean, I can't imagine a better lineup than that. All great bands. Nikki and her husband are Hooked Like Helen, and Nikki grew up very, very close to where I am. I hope to go see them in concert. That is September 27th. Also, we had Somber, My Body Isn't Ready, I hope so, and Steady from Max, and we started this set off with Red Leather, Last Call. Last week, we were playing Blackballed and Exiled from Matt Bird. Well, tonight, and or morning, wherever you are, we're playing his brand new one. It's called Thicker Than Water. He's from Calgary, Canada. This is Matt Bird, Thicker Than Water, right here on Studio B.

Studio B is highly addictive and is not recommended to be played around small children, senior citizens, small pets, and farm-raised catfish. Who knew? I guess they go belly up. You've been warned, Studio B.

That's Downtown Mystic. Kind of gives me that honky-tonk kind of feel to it. The song's called Superstar, and in quotes, it's to Sir Elton with love, and that is that mix. We now have a local band from Oxnard, California, down by the coast there. This is No Motive, their song called Pieces, right here on Studio B.

last song, as usual. This is the Saint Cecilia, and this is their song called New Sensation. We'll be back next week. Thanks for listening. Cheers. Bye.

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The keynote speaker will be Amy Bowers Cordalis, a nationally recognized advocate for Indigenous rights, and Robert Kenta, tribal council member of the Confederated Tribes of Siletz Indians and a cultural leader and historian. For tickets and more information, go to www.viewthefuture.org.

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Hi, I'm Bill Wiest, your host. On Billy's Blues Hour, I take you on a journey into roots blues music from the 1920s, 30s, 40s, and 50s, with occasional ventures into contemporary blues. And usually I share information with you about the lives and times of the roots blues musicians. My thanks to those of you who frequently tune in, and a big welcome to anyone listening for the first time. For this edition of Billy's Blues Hour, I'm playing numbers by the bottleneck master, Mississippi Fred McDowell, who for many people was their opening into blues music. Fred McDowell was probably born in 1904 east of Memphis, Tennessee, and then to Mississippi when his parents died and a sister reared him. He moved to Memphis at 21 and eventually settled near Como, Mississippi in the early 1940s. He was a sharecropper farmer who played house parties and juke joints on the weekend for a little money. And he played religious music at church on Sundays, saying, "You know, a spiritual can get closer to me than the blues, sometimes." In fact, he got religion and did not touch a guitar for 6 years. He played borrowed guitars and didn't own one until 1940. On early recordings, he played acoustic guitar, but later switched to electric. Fred McDowell's first recording was in 1959 by Alan Lomax and his assistant and companion, Shirley Collins. It was done outdoors, after dark, by flashlight, at Fred's home. Fred was accompanied by a neighbor playing second guitar and Fred's aunt blowing on a fine-tooth comb wrapped in toilet paper to provide the wind section. McDowell had never heard himself playing, and when Lomax played the recording back to Fred, he jumped up and down on the porch, whooping and laughing and hugging his wife. Shirley said that immediately upon hearing Fred, she knew that they were in the presence of a great musician. Fred McDowell played a style of blues called North Mississippi Hill Blues. Blues played with a rhythmic repetition of chords and individual strings, with a droning that cast a hypnotic spell. Fred said about the blues, "If something is on your mind, the blues will get what you're thinking about off your mind." So let's get some things off our mind with Mississippi Fred McDowell's 1959 recordings. And I'll begin with one of Fred's best-known pieces, and one for which his contemporaries gave him the nickname Shake 'em. Here's Shake 'em On Down, with Fred on vocal and guitar, Miles Pratchett playing second guitar, and Fanny Davis on the comb. I'll follow that with another by the three of them, titled Going Down the River.

Next is Highway 61, a song recorded by many other blues artists, and one that speaks of the highway that connected the Mississippi Delta with Memphis and New Orleans. I'll follow that with You're Gonna Be Sorry, another number by Fred, Miles, and Fanny.

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I'm Bill Wiest, the producer and host of Belly's Blues Hour, and for this edition of the program, I'm playing numbers by Mississippi Fred McDowell, who described his music as just the straight and natural blues. During spring break of Easter week in 1962, graduate student Nick Spotwood and his wife Louisa drove from Washington, D.C. to Como, Mississippi, and asked where McDowell's lived. Because Fred didn't have a phone, they arrived without calling and waited at the gate of the McDowell's house until Fred and his wife, Annie Mae, appeared a few minutes later to quiet their barking dog and usher Dick and Louisa in. Dick used equipment he had borrowed from a friend to record several hours of Fred playing and laughing with family members and neighbors who gathered in the McDowell's living room, some of them singing along. The tapes were put away and forgotten until they were released about 20 years later on a British label. 2 years after those recordings, during the blues revival, Fred played at the 1964 Newport Folk Festival, and by 1970, the rural blues of Mississippi Fred McDowell had gained the attention of the world. Fred worked at the gas station of a Stuckey's restaurant off Interstate 5 for $32 a week, and because he didn't have a phone, he got his phone calls there. Those calls took him off to recording sessions to the Newport Folk Festival, the American Folklife Festival in Europe beginning in 1965, the Ann Arbor Blues and Jazz Festival, and night spots in New York such as the Gaslight in Greenwich Village. Fred McDowell was the same kind, generous, vibrant person playing before large audiences or in juke joints as he was on his front porch with Lomax and in his living room with Spotwood. He influenced many musicians of the 1960s and 70s, including the Rolling Stones and Buddy Rate, who sometimes opened for him, and they became close friends. For this next portion of the show, I'll be playing selections from those 1962 recordings, beginning with an instrumental number titled Como. I'll follow that with Write Me a Few Lines and Trouble Everywhere I Go.

Mississippi Fred McDowell stopped touring in 1971 due to stomach cancer, and he died from its spread in 1972. He was buried outside Como in the cemetery of the Baptist Church. In 1994, the founder of Arhuli Record Company and Bonnie Raitt paid to have his gravesite refurbished and added a new gravestone that includes a verse from one of his songs. In 1970 and 71, a single and an album by McDowell were nominated for Grammy Awards. And in 1991, Mississippi Fred McDowell was inducted into the Blues Hall of Fame. In 2000 and 2006, two of his albums were inducted as classics of blues recordings. I'll close out the show with Red Cross Store Blues and I've Been Drinking Water Out of a Hollow Log.

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1: Welcome to Transformational Listening. My name is Dennis, and I'll be your guide to ritual, composed, and improvised music from around the world and other places. John Coltrane was born 100 years ago on September 23, 1926, and so this September we honor him by featuring his music performed by both himself and others. We open today's show with a version of John Coltrane's composition India, as played by the David Murray Octet. We move on from there with Coltrane's piece Africa.

Africa and another version of India, both performed by Brooklyn Raga Massive. Then we hear India as Coltrane played it live at the Village Vanguard in 1961 with an expanded band that included Eric Dolphy. And we end with two more tributes by Brooklyn Raga Massive, Ogunde, and a mashup of two Coltrane compositions titled Afrindika.

0: Today we heard music from four different recordings. David Murray Octet plays Train, Brooklyn Raga Massive Coltrane Tribute 1, and the follow-up, Coltrane Raga Tribute EP. And we also heard a selection from the box set John Coltrane, The Complete Village Vanguard Recordings, 1961. Transformational Listening is produced at WGDR, Central Vermont Community Radio, and Transformational Listening has a Facebook page. My name is Dennis, and thanks for listening.
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Got a new one for you by Guitar Slim called Done Got Over It. You read Billy? Yeah, you got it, Billy. You got it now. Go ahead on. That's it. This is in G, by the way.

View the Future announces its first annual fundraising event, Rooted and Rising, an evening with Indigenous leaders and advocates, on Saturday, September 11th, from 4 to 8 p.m. at the Yahats Commons. 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

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It's all the same fucking day, man. So you gotta, when you wanna hold somebody, you gotta hold them like it's the last minute of your life. You gotta hold.

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The new Schooner Creek Park in Lincoln City's Taft District will be the site of a special benefit for the Lincoln City Food Pantry, featuring a live show with Portland artist Brooklyn Dell and the Revelators, serving up a unique blend of desert country and Americana live from 4 to 6 p.m. on Saturday, September 5th. 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

The Newport Public Library has four Oregon State Parks day-use parking passes available for checkout. 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

The Pacific Coast Wind Ensemble presents Once Upon a Time, Music from Broadway to the Silver Screen, featuring memorable music including selections from The Sound of Music, West Side Story, The Wizard of Oz, Bizet's Carmen, Gershwin's Porgy and Bess, and more. 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

0: Journalist Razina Ali, her new book, Seasons of Fury, Four Families and the Rise of Islamophobia in America. But first, Mayor Mamdani releases 170,000 long-hidden records from the aftermath of the 9/11 attacks. We'll speak to Ben Shabbat of 9/11 Health Watch, which sued the city for release of the records.
1: Mr. Mayor, I want to thank you for being the mayor who, after 25 years, begins to answer the question, what did the city know about the dangers from the toxic cloud at Ground Zero, and when did it know it?
0: All that and more coming up. Welcome to Democracy Now!, democracynow.org, The War and Peace Report. I'm Amy Goodman. The governments of Canada, France, and the United Kingdom said Tuesday they will ban goods and some services from illegal Israeli settlements in the occupied West Bank. They joined several other U.S. allies, including Belgium, Ireland, the Netherlands, Norway, and Spain, which already have taken steps to ban imports from settlements. UK Foreign Secretary Ed Miliband announced the sanctions in a speech to the House of Commons Tuesday, where he accused Israel of carrying out ethnic cleansing in the occupied West Bank.
2: Ethnic cleansing is defined by the UN as a purposeful policy designed by one ethnic or religious group to remove by violent and terror-inspiring means the civilian population of another ethnic or religious group from certain geographic areas. The British government agrees that there is ethnic cleansing of Palestinians in areas of the West Bank perpetrated by settler terrorists, and all too often the Israeli government has turned a blind eye to this.
0: Miliband also tightened restrictions on UK arms exports to Israel. However, the limited embargo does not exclude the transfer of F-35 fighter jet parts. Israel responded by closing the British consulate in East Jerusalem. Far-right Minister Bezalel Smotrich declared the Oslo Accords null and void, demanding the expulsion of the British ambassador. Meanwhile, Bloomberg reports British diplomats privately told the U.S. the sanctions are largely symbolic and will have no material impact on the U.K.'s wider relationship with Israel on trade or security. Israeli Prime Minister Benjamin Netanyahu has promised to sue the newspaper Haaretz after it reported he failed to heed a warning that Hamas was planning a major operation ahead of the October 7, 2023 attacks. Haaretz said in response that it stands by its reporting. On Tuesday, the paper published excerpts of a forthcoming book by its reporters that found that UAE President Mohammed bin Zayed warned Netanyahu a week and a half before the attacks, and that the Israeli leader failed to inform his security chiefs. On Tuesday, opposition politicians accused Netanyahu of evading responsibility for security lapses and called him unfit to serve. U.S. forces bombed five Iranian tankers Tuesday, including one near Iran's main oil export terminal, Karg Island. Iran retaliated by firing missiles at a U.S. base in Jordan. Jordanian forces say they intercepted nearly all of them. Iran's Revolutionary Guard also claimed retaliatory strikes on U.S. and commercial ships in the Strait of Hormuz, which normally carries a fifth of the world's oil and gas. U.S. Central Command denied Iran's claims that struck two Navy destroyers. The Strait of Hormuz has been effectively closed since the U.S. war on Iran began in late February. On Tuesday, Brent crude oil futures topped $100 a barrel, the highest fuel prices since the U.S.-Iran ceasefire collapsed in July. In Missouri, a pair of court rulings has thrown planning for November's midterm elections into chaos. On Tuesday, the U.S. Supreme Court refused to allow Republicans to use a Trump-backed map gerrymandered to target Democratic Congressmember Emanuel Cleaver's Kansas City seat. The ruling left in place a Missouri Supreme Court ruling that sends the new map to a public referendum. Hours later, U.S. District Judge Stephen Clark, a Trump appointee, ordered Missouri to use the gerrymandered map anyway, ruling switching maps after the August primary would lead to voter confusion. Judge Clark's order has been appealed to the 8th U.S. Circuit Court of Appeals. The Postal Service's Inspector General

0: says it'll review a whistleblower's warning that the Trump administration's new mail-in voting rule could result in thousands of legal ballots being discarded. The new rule would require states to hand over lists of mail ballot recipients and use approved envelopes with unique barcodes, allowing the agency to refuse ballots that don't follow those standards. This comes as a federal judge has extended a block on the rule. The Trump administration's asked the Supreme Court to allow it to enforce the rule before the midterm elections. A federal appeals court has blocked the IRS from sharing taxpayer data with ICE. ICE had demanded the last known addresses of 1.28 million people, it says, are in the U.S. unlawfully. The three-judge panel for the U.S. Circuit Court of Appeals in Washington, D.C. found ICE's request violated laws passed after the Watergate scandal when the Nixon administration weaponized tax files against its enemies. The IRS and ICE had set up a mechanism that allowed immigration officials to submit lists to tax authorities to check against their records. Judge Cornelia Pillard wrote, quote, "The IRS is now on notice twice over regarding the legal inadequacies of its summer 2025 disclosures. The government and its personnel face steep civil and criminal consequences for willful disclosure of information," unquote. UN experts warn a sharp rise in wildfires and heat waves intensified by the climate crisis is undercutting air quality worldwide. A new report finds areas which had slash pollution from vehicles and industry now face fresh risks from wildfire smoke, while higher temperatures brought by severe heat waves are driving up ground level ozone. This is Lorenzo Labrador, a scientific officer of the World Meteorological Organization, which issued the report.
1: Wildfires have the potential to undermine progress made brought about by air quality measures in many countries, because no matter how clean your city or your region is, because of reduced emissions due to whatever measures you put in place, if you had a lot of pollution brought about by wildfires, that has the potential to negatively impact air quality in those regions as well. So, yes.
0: A federal appeals court has ruled the U.S. Constitution does not guarantee the right to clean drinking water, rejecting a lawsuit by residents of Jackson, Mississippi, who say their city knowingly allowed them to drink tap water contaminated with lead. On Friday, a full panel of judges in the Fifth Circuit Court of Appeals ruled 10-5 to uphold the lower court's dismissal of the case, which argued city officials violated residents' constitutional right to bodily integrity under the 14th Amendment's Due Process Clause. The Trump administration's looking to obtain greater access to Venezuela's minerals, including gold. That's according to Reuters, which reports the move would open up Venezuela's mining sector to U.S. investment, giving U.S. companies access to crucial minerals. President Trump has already taken steps to control Venezuela's vast oil wealth, announcing the U.S. will take majority control of more than 65 billion barrels of Venezuelan oil reserves. The deal has been widely condemned after the abduction of former President Nicolas Maduro and First Lady Celia Flores in January. President Trump has proposed renaming the state of New Mexico New America in a series of memes he shared on social media over Labor Day weekend. Any such move would violate New Mexico's state constitution. In response, New Mexico Governor Michelle Lujan Grisham wrote, quote, "New Mexico's name isn't up for debate. It's been hours since before the United States existed," unquote. In August, President Trump issued an executive order renaming Lake Ontario Lake America. Google Maps and Apple Maps quickly complied, switching the lake's name for U.S. users of their popular app. But after MapQuest refused to comply with the name change, it saw its app surge in popularity to become the number one download in Apple's App Store. President Trump gave his executive assistant, Natalie Harp, and two other young female White House aides $45,000 each. According to financial disclosures, the payments are described as, quote, "cash gift for holidays," unquote, and amount to a third of the aide's $150,000 annual salary. Walt Nauta, the director of Oval Office Operations, also reported a $20,000 gift from the president. The Trump administration's published a new study purporting to show links between support for transgender rights, left-wing authoritarianism, and political violence. The report claims that evidence the killing of the right-wing activist Charlie Kirk was connected to so-called gender ideology. The unfinished report was commissioned by the Department of Health and Human Services and conducted by researchers with Rutgers University, the Manhattan Institute, and the Network Contagion Research Institute think tank. It has neither been peer-reviewed or accepted for publication in an academic journal. In response, the Global Project Against Hate and Extremism said, quote, "This study is not a neutral scientific inquiry. Instead, it attempts to reframe a healthcare consensus as a security and radicalization concern, furthering the administration's aims of dehumanizing and abusing the transgender community," unquote. A researcher at the artificial intelligence firm Anthropic publicly resigned Tuesday, warning the race to produce frontier AI models could lead to self-improving superintelligent machines that pose an existential threat to humans. Jacob Coxon specialized in training new AI models on vast amounts of data. In a social media post explaining his resignation, he wrote, quote, "The people building AI earnestly believe it could kill us all by the end of the decade. This is not a marketing stunt. If anything, many executives and senior researchers will couch their phrasing in the press to sound sensible. But I hear the same people express fear privately. No other human activity poses this level of danger," he said. His warning comes just days after OpenAI released its most capable model yet, GPT-6 Astra, which prompted NVIDIA CEO Jensen Huang to proclaim, "AGI has arrived," referring to artificial general intelligence. Meanwhile, the Pentagon's asked OpenAI to provide it with a special version of its artificial intelligence technology designed to refuse commands as infrequently as possible. That's according to The Intercept, which reports a large language model that would aid in the process of spying on, targeting, and killing people would require a substantial relaxation of existing safeguards. In Albania, police blocked protesters from reaching the parliament Tuesday, as demonstrations against the development of a luxury resort linked to U.S. President Donald Trump's son-in-law Jared Kushner and his daughter Ivanka Trump turned violent. In the capital, Tirana, protesters pelted officers in riot gear with eggs and tomatoes. Albania's prime minister supports Kushner's development project, despite critics claiming it would cause massive environmental damage. This is a protester at Tuesday's demonstration.
2: "They were very violent, but they don't understand that their violence is keeping us more pumped and will bring here more people. They think by arresting us, by illegally keeping us in prison, they think that they can scare us, but it's kind of the opposite. Like, we are not scared. Everyone is seeing the regime here, how it is operating. So, yeah, we are not scared anymore. So we'll keep going."
0: And those are some of the headlines. This is Democracy Now!, democracynow.org, The War and Peace Report. I'm Amy Goodman.
3: And I'm Anjali Kamath. Welcome to all of our listeners and viewers across the country and around the world. This week marks the 25th anniversary of the September 11th attacks on the World Trade Center. On Tuesday, New York City Mayor Zohran Mamdani announced the historic release of more than 170,000 pages of city records from the aftermath of 9/11, some of which indicate New York City officials lied to the public about the hazardous toxins that burned and remained in the air for months up to half a mile from Ground Zero. Mamdani also announced the settlement of two 9/11-related lawsuits. He spoke at City Hall yesterday.
4: "We are together this morning to stand steadfast alongside survivors and their families and to deliver the kind of accountability around city government's response to September 11th that New Yorkers have been denied for years. I am proud to announce that our administration has settled two lawsuits between the city and 9/11 Health Watch, ending what has been a multi-year legal battle and restrictions on New Yorkers' ability to access information that can shed valuable insight on air quality and health concerns. Administration after administration has ignored those calling for answers and clarity, instead choosing to bury them in legal arguments and in red tape. We will do no such thing. As we mark 25 years, it is time for this painful chapter to end.
3: Mayor Mamdani was joined at the press conference by talk show host Jon Stewart, who's advocated for years on behalf of 9/11 first responders, survivors, and their families.
5: These people had to fight, sick and dying, for years. And I'm not saying that the information may have changed the outcomes, unfortunately, for their families, but I guarantee you it would not have been the struggle that it was to get people to recognize that what they all knew and what we all knew who live in downtown Manhattan is that there was poison in the air and on the ground and in the windowsills and in your air conditioners and covering your pets and your clothes, and it stayed there for months.
3: And this is Congressmember Gerald Nadler speaking at Tuesday's City Hall press conference.
6: My colleagues and I, who represented Ground Zero and the surrounding communities, immediately warned local and federal officials about the health risks posed by the toxins in the air. I was screaming at the top of my lungs to protect our communities, my constituents. But officials like EPA Administrator Christine Todd Whitman and Mayor Giuliani denied claims like mine, saying the air was perfectly safe. Blasphemous. City Hall, led by former Mayor Giuliani, predicted that thousands of responders and community members would face devastating long-term health consequences from these toxins. Despite this, he stayed silent on the hazards.
0: The release of the documents comes as part of litigation brought by the advocacy group 9/11 Health Watch, which sued New York City to force the publication of the records. We're joined now by Ben Shavat, executive director of 9/11 Health Watch. Welcome to Democracy Now!
7: Thank you. Give us
0: a little background. How did these documents get released? Why was it your group that's responsible for this?
7: Sure. So thank you for having me. 9/11 Health Watch was created by the state, New York State AFL-CIO. How I got here is that I was Congressman Maloney's chief of staff on 9/11, and I worked for her as she helped to develop the legislation that became the Zegrova Act, which provides health care. Zegrova was the detective that we named the bill after, who died in 2006, and he was the first person to have a medical examiner declare that his death was related to dying from 9/11 exposures to the toxic chemicals that were present downtown. And I worked, you know, at the time, we working for the congresswoman, we worked on the legislation. We had a real fight because the Bush administration, the Giuliani administration, all denied that there was an impact from these toxins. I just have to point out Juan Gonzalez, who was at the time the Daily News columnist, wrote several.
0: And Democracy Now. First.
7: And that's why I bring it up. Wrote several early columns raising questions about what was called 9/11 cough. And for that, the Giuliani administration apparently called the Daily News demanding that he be fired. And that was just an example of people like Congressman Nadler, Kimberly Flynn of Environmental Action, the local residents, including my mother, who was lived in Battery Park, was 74 at the time, was there when the towers collapsed, was evacuated over the seawall to Jersey and hitchhiked to my brother's house, and then returned in spring like everyone else because the city administration at the time said it was safe. They brought kids back to school, to Stuyvesant, but not just Stuyvesant, to all the schools, the High School of Finance, which is next door to the Stock Exchange. And they brought people back, and there were questions being raised all the time. Is it safe? And there's been a continuing sort of attempt. You know, we got involved many years later, but there were always attempts. Obviously, Juan wrote a book about it. Anthony DePalma from The New York Times wrote a book about it. There were hints about it. In 2007, Anthony DePalma mentioned the Harding memo, which was written to Deputy Mayor Harding at the time in October of 2001, which laid out that there would be 10,000 toxic claims they expected because of what was happening. But this was at the same time that they said that it was safe, that the air was safe, not just Christy Todd Whitman, but the city administration. And the latest sort of effort was really after Congressman Nadler and my old boss, Congresswoman Maloney, wrote a letter to then Mayor de Blasio in 2021 to say it's the 20th anniversary, it's time for the city to sort of say what it knew. Mayor de Blasio didn't respond to that. They wrote to Mayor Adams when he was coming in, who was a 9/11 responder himself, and Mayor Adams responded, but said that he would only reveal what they knew or reveal their documents if the city got more liability protection, which was sort of like an admission of, well, what's in there? And that's really, so I went to Andy Carboy and Matt McCauley, two lawyers who, Matt is actually a 9/11 responder himself, NYPD, and I asked them to help volunteer. We filed FOIAs. And the city kept, as for, you know, FOIA is not a great process.
8: Freedom of Information Act.
7: Yeah, the Freedom of Information Act. And for whatever documents, for documents, for the Harding memo, for especially documents, because in the October, November, the Giuliani administration went to Congress, and I, you know, Mrs. Maloney was not aware of it, Mr. Nadler was not aware of it. You know, in the aftermath of 9/11, there were a lot of legislation going. Apparently, they actually inserted into the law a limit on the city's liability to no more than $350 million, which sort of says, well, why were they at the same, exactly, at the same time they were saying if the air was safe, why were they worried about liability? And that's really the core of what we were trying to get at is, and I don't fault the city in the response to the tragedy, and ultimately it's the terrorists who are responsible, but instead of mitigating the harm, they mitigated the city's liability. And instead of maybe slowing down and not bringing kids back, or maybe not bringing my mother back and other residents, they could have said, well, maybe we need to be more careful. And I just want to be clear, I'm not a responder. I've talked to a lot of responders. A lot of responders would probably have still gone and done what they did. But I think they would have liked to have known and been given that choice. And that's really the core of the issue. So we filed this FOIA. I think the really sort of the breakthrough here, because other people had done it before, and the Adams administration was just saying no all along, was that I approached Councilwoman Gail Brewer, and we were talking, and she said, well, I'll put in a bill. And her staff, doing some research, found that the last major city charter revision had given the city council the power to order the Department of Investigation to do an investigation. This power had never been exercised by the city council. She put in the resolution. At the time, Speaker Adams, Adrian Adams, supported it. And last summer, the city council passed this resolution ordering DOI to do this investigation. And then 3 weeks later, 4 weeks later, the city informed us that they had found 68 boxes. Obviously, they had said there were no boxes, there was nothing available. The way FOIA works, once they made that administrative decision, we filed what's called an Article 78, which is under New York state law, sort of demanding that asking the question, was the law followed? Once the city council acted, and they, last September, I think it was, that they said they found those 68 boxes, that's when things really started to happen. And, you know, we the election happened, Mayor Mamdani came in, and we've been waiting, hoping that Mayor Mamdani would change the direction of the Corporation Council, because this is really four administrations that have not allowed people to see these documents. And
0: what's most important to you about the documents that have been released as we begin to wrap up?
7: Well, I think just that they're being seen, people will see it. Let me be clear, I don't know whether there's going to be a smoking gun or like a memo or something like that, but we've already seen there was a lot more that the city was keeping from people for actively preventing people from seeing. You know, we won our court case. Judge Kleins, in one of our cases, found that the city violated the law, actively preventing us from receiving the documents that we were entitled to see. And, you know, that's really the key part. And I give the mayor and then Steve Banks, the new Corporation Council, a lot of credit to that.
3: And Ben Shabbat, what's been the reaction of previous mayors from the four administrations that did not release the 68 boxes?
7: I haven't heard from them, or I haven't seen any press reports about it, of what they've said.
0: So what do you do with these documents in this last 30
7: seconds?
0: Well,
7: this is just the first batch of documents. Over the next year, there's going to be a lot more. We are working, as part of our settlement agreement, we are working with Steve Banks.
0: And Banks is formerly with Legal Aid.
7: Formerly with Legal Aid, yes. And we're working with them on search terms. There's just a vast amount of these documents that have to go through.
0: That people can go through a portal and get access to.
7: People will be able to go to the portal, go to New York City, go to the New York City website. They can go through it and they can see for themselves. And we're already hearing people saying, well, I see this. And just to say that it is difficult for the city. The city has to make sure there's no personal information. We don't want Social Security numbers. I mean, it's a vast amount of information, so it is going to take time.
0: And Mamdani has given something like $34 million.
7: $34 million. And it's not just, you want to say with the mayor, it's not just about the documents. The mayor is going to be working to promote the program. I mean, before you and I were talking before this segment, you live downtown. You might qualify for it. There are so many more people who may not understand what's in the Zegrove Act, what's available for them, and more importantly, there's work that should have been done a long time ago. There's now this new, what's called a youth research cohort that the mayor is going to help to promote to try to really do some real research that hasn't been done on those who were children at the time and to really see what their health effects have been.
0: Benjamin Shabbat, we want to thank you so much for being with us. Executive Director of 9/11 Health Watch, he participated in yesterday's news conference. His organization is the one that forced the release of these 170,000 pages of 9/11 documents. This is Democracy Now!, democracynow.org. When we come back, Seasons of Fury, Four Families and the Rise of Islamophobia in America. We look at what's happened in this last 25 years, the targeting of the Muslim community. Stay with us.
8: Blow, howling wind, beat on fragile heart. Opening your eyes won't tear us apart. This was the year our fathers fell down.

0: Wild Gods by David Berkeley. This is Democracy Now!, democracynow.org, The War and Peace Report. I'm Amy Goodman with Anjali Kamat.
1: New York City Mayor Zohran Mamdani, the city's first Muslim mayor, will be attending the 9/11 commemoration ceremony this week, along with the families of victims. Former New York City Mayor Rudy Giuliani and former New York Governor George Pataki have led critics who say Mayor Mamdani should skip the ceremony. Speaking on Newsmax, Giuliani criticized Mayor Mamdani for giving a symbolic pen to his chief legal counsel, Ramzi Qasem, during the signing of an executive order establishing September 11th as an official citywide day of remembrance and service. Ramzi Qasem previously represented several detainees at Guantanamo Bay. Giuliani then went on an Islamophobic tirade against Mayor Mamdani.
2: Too many Americans fall for that Islamic propaganda, which is the reason they're taking over certain parts of America and certain parts of Europe. They have every desire to take us over. This is not, they want to be just another religion. They want to dominate us. That's what they're taught from the day they begin their extremist religious education. Mamdani is a clear supporter of that.
1: A circulating online petition that expresses concern regarding Mamdani's attendance at the ceremony has reached 100,000 signatures. This was Mayor Mamdani's response to Giuliani's remarks.
3: What I want this week to be a focus on is on the families whose loved ones were stolen from them 25 years ago in the horrific act of terror of September 11th, and a focus also on the first responders who gave everything they could to this city and to the people who came together to try and help their fellow New Yorkers.
0: For more on Islamophobia after 9/11 and its impacts on communities here in the United States, we're joined by two guests. Razina Ali is an award-winning journalist, a New York Times contributing writer, author of the new book Seasons of Fury, Four Families and the Rise of Islamophobia in America. She's reported on the global war on terror from Egypt, Afghanistan, Iraq, and Syria. And Fahad Ahmed is the executive director of DRUM. That's DESI's Rising Up and Moving, a grassroots group for South Asian and Indo-Caribbean immigrant workers and families in New York City. He also runs DRUM Beats, one of the first organizations to endorse Zohran Mamdani during his run for mayor. We welcome you both to Democracy Now! Let's begin with Razina. You spent years writing this book. This is a sacred week here in New York, this 25th anniversary of 9/11. Talk about what happened after 9/11, the rise of hate against people of the Islamic faith.
4: There were so many responses to 9/11. One was obviously fear and grief and shock, but another was rage. And so much of that rage was towards Muslims and those who looked like Muslims. Around the country, we obviously saw a lot of hate crimes, violent killings of actually brown people who were not Muslims, but they were actually Sikhs. There were also in Bridgeview, outside of Chicago, a mass group of about 300 people who marched towards a mosque shouting death to Arabs. And I think what's particularly fascinating, too, is what the government did, which was in the weeks after, in the days and weeks after, they started arresting people. They started arresting Muslim and brown men and boys from streets, from their homes, from their workplaces.
1: I want to bring Fahad Ahmed into the conversation. Fahad, executive director of DRUM, DC's Rising Up and Moving. You've been a grassroots organizer with DRUM for over 25 years. Take us back to that immediate aftermath and that panic and fear that Razina talked about. What was it like organizing, and what were people worried about, and what was going on?
5: Within a day or two after 9/11, we had printed a flyer and set up a hotline. And said, if you're facing hate crimes, if you're facing discrimination, if you're facing targeting, please reach out to us. And the calls that we started getting were largely related to people experiencing targeting by law enforcement. I remember one call being children calling us and saying, my father left for work 4 days ago, and he hasn't come home. women calling and saying the police burst down my door and they grabbed my brother and my husband and I don't know where they are. Workers called and said a black van pulled up and grabbed my coworker and another guy off the street and just drove off with them. And so in New York City and in New Jersey and across the country, but particularly in New York, New Jersey, we saw these massive roundups of mostly Muslim men or people that were perceived to be Muslim. And this included citizens, green card holders, and undocumented people. In the beginning, it was just mass roundups. And then they held them, and then they tried to figure out what is the reason that we're holding them. And sometimes they would dig up, false charges, like they would make up some charges. But most of the time, they would be able to use immigrant status. And this was happening there was at least 1,200 men that were picked up this way.
0: I want to talk about one person. I want to talk about Mohammed Salman Hamdani, a New York City police cadet trained as an EMT who was headed to work at Rockefeller University with his Quran, then raced to Ground Zero. We only learn this later, attempting to save whatever lives he could at the Twin Towers, September 11, 2001. Democracy Now! Spoke to his parents on the eve of the second anniversary of his death in 2003, as they joined hundreds in a quiet procession to Ground Zero. His mother, Talat Hamdani, remembered searching for him for days.
6: Reality started to hit us at that moment. Something did happen to him. And the third day we went down to the center that they had made for the families to come and write their, give their names of their loved ones. Armory it was. Yes, it was the armory. We went down there and we registered his name and we gave our swab samples for the DNA. And we made a flyer searching for him. We put down his name as Sal Hamdani. My brother did not put down his name, the first name Muhammad, for certain reasons. And we searched for him. Nobody had seen him.
0: So while they searched for weeks through all hospitals, giving their own DNA samples, Salman's parents, they then went to Mecca to pray. As they were there, the New York Post portrayed Salman as a possible terrorist. The Post article was headlined Missing or Hiding, Mystery of NYPD Cadet from Pakistan.
6: You know, this is what the newspaper, the Post printed a very horrible heading, you know, Missing or Hiding. And amongst the news, that the way they presented it, it had, you know, insinuations that he was seen near the, at 11 a.m. he was seen near the Midtown Tunnel. And is he really hiding? Most probably, is he really missing? He's not missing, but he's hiding, and he could be one of the terrorists.
0: Talat Hamdani's mother, Talat Hamdani, told me how difficult it felt to be Muslim in the United States at the time.
6: We have nieces and nephews in second and third grade. They were that time. They were in second grade. And believe me, they changed their names. You know, some Armin became Amy and one became Mickey and the other one became Mikey. And the fourth one became Adam. And we asked them, why you changed their names? Then they said, you know, because we don't want to be called terrorists in the school. We are Muslims. So it came at that moment, you know, like a year and a half ago, like Islam and terrorism were synonymous terms. And that is where I find myself defending myself, my faith, my people, my community, my fellow Americans who are Muslims. It's Islam and terrorism are not synonymous.
0: Talat Hamdani, the mother of Salman, Hamdani. In fact, when she was looking for him in hospitals, she said his name was Sal because she already knew there would be discrimination. The mayor would later apologize. The police commissioner would later apologize. He's named in the USA Patriot Act. And the president, President Bush, would praise Salman for the hero that he was. How typical was this?
5: It was quite common. You know, a lot of the people that we were encountering in detention centers were people that were just picked out by other people who said that they looked suspicious. And there was just a overall framework of anybody that looks Muslim is likely complicit, and let's just round them up and figure things out. And maybe just to give an example of to the extent, we heard about Talat searching for Salman. We found a Salman Hamdani in the detention center, and it turned out to be a 53-year-old man. And, you know, there was just tons of these stories of particular neighborhoods, and in particular in New York City, Midwood and Bay Ridge, that there was just large numbers of men that just disappeared. And it was really disappearance because, as I mentioned, people would go to work and not come home. And so the campaign that we launched was Stop the Disappearances campaign. And, you know, these people were held incommunicado without access to lawyers, without being able to contact their families, some for 6 months, some for 9 months. And there was almost like a, whatever basic constitutional rights apply, exist, do not apply in this situation.
1: Rosina, I want to go back to you. I know we've been talking about this post 9/11 dragnet and how many Muslim men were kind of caught in this. You've got the 1,200 men who were disappeared, but then you also had the special registration. So talk about that and how many people were affected, and also how the Bush administration kind of used its immigration arm to deal with what they called preventing terrorism.
4: So, you know, one of the things that we have learned over the years is that one of the failures of 9/11, one of the reasons it happened, was because of an intelligence failure, not an immigration failure. Except the Bush administration kept using immigration as a tool to clamp down on what they thought were terrorist threats. What happened after the mass arrests of the 1,200 people was that the Bush administration thought that they should do something a bit more systematic and something perhaps a bit more orderly. And they created what is called the National Security Exit Entry Registration System, NSEERS, which was basically a registry for men and boys of, you know, at least 15 years of age, from about 24 Muslim-majority countries. They had to register with the government. The result of that was that about 80,000 people registered. Thousands of them were deported, and not a single one was found to have ties with terrorism. And there has been no apology about that. And it's interesting because I actually, years later, I interviewed a few former officials asking about the NSEERS system. And I found two responses. One main response was a lot of them didn't remember that the Bush administration had instituted this. It wrecked so many lives, but officials just have forgotten. But the other response I usually get is, we did what we had to do, and it was necessary. Civil rights may have been violated, but we did what was necessary. The problem is, I don't think it was necessary. My reporting has found that actually we didn't find terrorists this way at all.
0: We're going to go into the four families that you profile in Seasons of Fury. Rosina Ali, award-winning journalist, New York Times contributing writer. And we are also speaking with Fahad Ahmed, the executive director of DRUM, Desi's Rising Up and Moving. On this week of the 25th anniversary of the 9/11 attacks and what happened after. Stay with us.

0: Shana Jat by Sunny Singh, performing in our Democracy Now! Studio. This is Democracy Now!, democracynow.org, The War and Peace Report. I'm Mimi Goodman with Anjali Kamat. Our guests are Rosina Ali, author of Seasons of Fury, Four Families and the Rise of Islamophobia in America, and Fahd Ahmed, the executive director of DRUM, DESI's Rising Up and Moving. Anjali?
1: Rosina, you write about the long shadow of post-9/11 use of terrorism prosecutions and the material support laws. And you write, one of the families you write about is the family of Mateen Siraj. And he was a young Pakistani immigrant. In 2007, Siraj, then just 24, was sentenced to 30 years in prison for plotting to bomb the Herald Square subway station in New York City. Attorneys for Siraj said he was set up by a police informant to push the idea of bombing. Democracy Now! Spoke to his attorney, Martin Stolar, soon after the sentencing. If we could just go to that clip. Siraj, while they get that clip ready.
2: So Mateen Siraj was living in New York City. He was living in Queens and working in Brooklyn at his uncle's Islamic bookstore. And this was during the time of, obviously, the Iraq War. There was a lot of conversation about foreign policy and what the U.S. was doing. Mateen was very vocally critical, and he was visited one day by a man who turned out to be an undercover NYPD informant who befriended him over months and goaded him towards a plot to blow up Herald Square. Now, it is worth remembering and recognizing that there was actually no details of the plot. There were no weapons. There was no date or time set for the plot. And perhaps most critically, Mateen actually tried to back out of this plan multiple times. And yet he was still arrested by the NYPD, convicted, and eventually sentenced to 30 years in prison.
1: We have that clip ready. This is his lawyer, Martin Stolar, speaking to Amy Goodman back in 2007.
3: This young man becomes the symbol of terrorism in the United States. In essence, what we have is the New York City Police Department creating a crime so they could solve the crime and claim a victory in the war on terror. That is not the way to investigate terrorism, as far as I'm concerned.
4: Is he recorded on tape saying, I don't want to do this, I'm going to talk to
3: my daughter? He's recorded on videotape saying, I'd better not do this, I have to check with my parents to see if I really want to go forward with this.
1: Oh my. So he says he has to check with his parents, and the attorney for the case, and you as well, talk about the use of informants. So how prevalent was the use of informants at this time, and what did this do to the sort of, you know, community of Muslims in the U.S. who could be, you know, who were dealing with infiltration, being surveilled? Can you talk about how all of that was related to the prosecutions?
2: So what's fascinating to me is the difference between the pre-9/11 era and the post-9/11 era. Before 9/11, law enforcement really did not have good or close relationships with the Muslim community, nor did they have a lot of knowledge about Islam or the Arab world. After 9/11, they were in desperate need of any ties to Muslims, and so they started recruiting informants. And they could recruit informants by paying them or by bribing them and saying, we're going to speed up your immigration status or application. Or they would use a stick approach and say, if you don't help us, we might make things more difficult for you. Eventually, the FBI amassed a base of about 15,000 informants, which is absolutely wild. But what's so critical is that Muslims became scared of going to the mosque, of going to bookstores, of going to cafes, because these undercover informants were everywhere. They were infiltrating practically every restaurant and cafes, certainly in the tri-state area, but also around the country. You know, we have used informants in the past, the FBI certainly has, but in those cases, usually an informant has a tie to a mafia member or a gang member. After 9/11, the only tie that informants had to another Muslim was that they were Muslim.
1: Fahd, you've worked with Mateen Siraj's family. What was the impact of his arrest and his being sentenced to 30 years in prison on the community? And, I mean, 25 years after 9/11, what's changed for the communities you're working with, working class, South Asian and Muslim communities?
5: Yeah. We've worked with the Siraj family for more than 20 years. And first and foremost, this has absolutely devastated the family. every day that Mateen has spent in prison, his mother and his family have been in prison with him every single day. The family, it becomes hard to find work. Your own family becomes afraid. Do I stay in contact with them or do I not? If I support them, will I get targeted? And that same dynamic plays out in the community. People that were your neighbors now are like, I'm not sure, who should I talk to this family? Who should I talk to? And what we saw was the complete devastation of the social fabric in Muslim communities for many, many years, for almost two decades, to where people were afraid to have political conversations. And you know, if you know anything about Muslim communities and masjids, like, that's pretty much all people do. Is you do the ritual, like religious things, and then you sit around and talk about what's happening back home, what's happening here, what do we think about the war, what do we think about this? And there were large number of places where people said no political conversations allowed. You know, there was like Muslim student associations that started putting up signs, political conversations are not allowed. And all of this was happening at a time that several Muslim countries were being targeted by U.S. wars, while civil rights of Muslim communities were being violated. And so our communities were in this difficult situation that at the very moment where people needed to defend themselves, there was a high level of uncertainty on can and should we talk or should we not talk? Should we engage in political activism or should we not?
0: And this, of course, all didn't begin 9/11. Rosina, you write about Abdin Jabara, co-founder of the Arab American Anti-Discrimination Committee and longtime leader of the National Lawyers Guild. In the 1970s, he exposed the Nixon administration's surveillance program against Arab Americans and forced the NSA to admit it had been spying on him, Abdin, since 1967. We spoke to him in 2013 about his groundbreaking case.
6: I had been very, very active in Palestinian support work. And one day I read in Newsweek magazine, in the Periscope section, that 26 Arabs in the United States had been targeted for surveillance and electronic surveillance. So I thought, surely some of those had been clients of mine or had talked to me on the phone about issues and so forth. And that's when I brought the lawsuit. I was surprised after all the revelations about the Snowden NSA brouhaha that nobody had looked back at what had occurred back in the 70s to show that at that time it came out in the press that over 1,600 Americans had been surveilled by the NSA.
0: So that's Abdin Jabara, former head founder of American Arab Anti-Discrimination Committee. And at the time, we had a lower third that said friend of Alex Oda. Rosina, explain.
2: So Alex Oda was one of the vice presidents of the ADC for the West Coast chapter. And in 1985, there was a bomb in that office that killed him, unfortunately. And his murder was never solved. Although at the time, the FBI did suspect the Jewish Defense League, and there was actually a lot of conversation about the rise of terrorism in the U.S. against Arab Americans emanating from the JDL. Unfortunately, what has happened in these intervening years since then is that terrorism has become more and more aligned with Islam, and we forget that terrorists can be from any group or any ethnicity or any religion. But really, what this long history shows us, that how we think about terrorism and Arabs and Muslims has been a problem much longer than 9/11.
1: And where do you see, I mean, your book is called Seasons of Fury, and you trace the kind of changing Islamophobia, both through the institutions and practices and bigotry of people, but also different administrations. Where are we today, 25 years later? I mean, this is also a time of the rise of so many Muslim politicians, outspoken Muslim politicians, including our own mayor, Mayor Mamdani, who is once again facing Islamophobic attacks.
2: I would say we're probably at a really worse place than we have ever been because it is so accepted and policymakers are peddling anti-Muslim rhetoric. But just even take the example of Giuliani. It's funny to me that he apologized to Talat Hamdani because Years later, he's essentially doing the same thing over again towards Mayor Mamdani by saying Muslims cannot be victims of 9/11, right? Muslims can only be the perpetrators. And this is a narrative that has been repeated over and over again, and certainly around election season.
7: And to be clear, this is about Giuliani and former Governor Pataki saying that Mamdani, the mayor of New York, should not be allowed at the ceremonies for the 25th anniversary of the 9/11 attacks.
2: Exactly, correct. Yes. And one wonders how much longer do Muslims have to apologize for 9/11?
1: And Fahad, as you look back on these 25 years, and, you know, your organization, Drumbeats, was one of the first to endorse Soran Mamdani, you know, how do you see the community having changed? I mean, from that time of fear and putting their heads down to now having a political voice?
5: Yeah, I think there's divergent consequences. On one hand, we are seeing a resurgence of Islamophobia at levels that is unprecedented. And at the same time, it's not as effective as it used to be. And I think part of what we see, you know, the emergence of Mayor Mamdani and similar politicians, a lot of it is because of a lot of the organizing efforts that built the foundations in the aftermath of 9/11, that built the communities, and also just the humiliation and the resentment that the communities had for being targeted for so long, that part of the ways of, like, being able to resist back is like, all right, we've been through it enough. We're going to organize ourselves, and we're going to support people that are going to be much more aligned with the experiences and the perspectives of our communities. And so part of what we're seeing in the rise of more Muslim politicians, and you know, I don't subscribe to identity politics in terms of just identity is enough, but there is a confidence around, like, I'm not going to hide it anymore. And I think that deeply resonates with our communities who felt for two decades that they had to hide it. And I think now we're sort of seeing the response to that.
7: We want to thank you both for being with us. Thank you to Rozina Ali, author of Seasons of Fury, for Families and the Rise of Islamophobia in America, and Fahad Ahmed, executive director of Drum, Desi's Rising Up and Moving. That does it for our show. On September 17th, I'll be going home to Bayshore, New York and Long Island for the screening of Steal the Story, Please. Check our website at democracynow.org. And then September 22nd at the IFC. I'm Amy Goodman with Anjali Kamat.
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1: No Kings goes to the polls. Oil passes $100. 250 lawmakers fight Trump's ballot grab. Canada walks away. New York City's 9/11 lie exposed. And an AI insider quits in warning. Good morning. This is the Commonwealth Report. News for the public, not the powerful. You can follow us at commonwealthreport.news. Can No Kings turn millions of protesters into millions of early voters? The No Kings Coalition just announced its fourth National Day of Action. And this one isn't a march. It's a vote. On October 17th, groups including Indivisible, the ACLU, Move On, the American Federation of Teachers, and Black Voters Matter will hold thousands of events across the country, from block parties to rallies to walks to the polls.

hit Saudi oil facilities in four cities, injuring 73 people. The war Trump and Israel launched on February 28th is now in its sixth month. Oil sat around $70 when it all started. Goldman Sachs warns Brent could top 120 if shipping attacks intensify. And its analysts say, quote, markets are increasingly pricing a prolonged Mideast conflict. A Brown University tracker says Americans have already paid an extra $100 billion for gasoline and diesel since the war began. Diesel hit a record $5.90 a gallon on Labor Day. Every truck, every tractor, every grocery delivery costs more now. That's Trump's war of choice, and working families are paying the bill. Will six justices let Trump use the post office to decide who votes? More than 250 current and former members of Congress filed a brief with the Supreme Court yesterday urging the justices to stop Trump's executive order restricting mail-in voting. That's every Senate Democrat, 199 House Democrats, and 15 former Republicans. The March order and a follow-on postal service rule would let the government pile new requirements on mail ballots and build a national voter list. Federal Judge Indira Talwani blocked it Friday as unconstitutional, and the administration ran to the Supreme Court over the weekend to switch it back on. Jamie Raskin called it a, quote, naked power grab by a historically unpopular president. Mail voting starts in some states within days. The Constitution gives states and Congress the power over elections, not the president. If six justices hand Trump the mailbox, they hand him the midterms. Did Trump just push our closest ally into Europe's arms? The White House announced Tuesday night that the United States will ban Canadian dairy, most Canadian beer, wine, and spirits, and Canadian motorcycles starting September 29th. Trump also shut Canadian products out of big federal contracts. That came hours after Canada's retaliatory tariffs on $20 billion in American goods took effect, answering the 50% tariffs Trump imposed last month when trade talks collapsed. Prime Minister Mark Carney isn't backing down. He said Canada relied too much on one partner and vowed to speed up trade with Europe. We have everything we need to pivot and prosper, he said. Carney addresses the European Parliament next week, and Canadian officials are exploring ties with the EU that stop just short of membership. Trump keeps taunting Canada about becoming the 51st state. Instead, he's driving away our best friend, and American farmers, distillers, and workers will eat the cost. Mayor Mamdani opens the files that show City Hall knew Ground Zero air was toxic. 3 days before the 25th anniversary of September 11, New York Mayor Zoran Mamdani released more than 170,000 pages of city records survivors have fought for across several administrations. Many sat in 68 boxes in a Department of Environmental Protection office only found last year. The files going back to the Giuliani years show city leaders understood the danger from burning toxins at Ground Zero while telling residents and rescue workers the air was safe. One memo to a Giuliani deputy mayor warned the city could face tens of thousands of legal claims. Mamdani said people got sick because the leaders they trusted lied. The city settled two lawsuits with 9/11 Health Watch and is spending $34 million on a public portal. Thousands have died of 9/11 illnesses. The truth was in a box the whole time. Why did an Anthropic researcher just quit AI to warn the world? Jacob Coxon is 27 and trains frontier AI models. And yesterday he quit Anthropic and the whole AI industry. He told the Wall Street Journal he won't take part in the race to build AI that improves itself, fearing it could spin out of human control. By the end of next year, things could be out of control already, he said. Coxon left OpenAI for Anthropic this year because of its safety reputation, and he says even sincere safeguards can't survive competition without coordinated restraint. He signed an open letter with more than 1,000 researchers, including Anthropic's own CEO, calling for a way to slow development. Meanwhile, Trump's Washington has no federal AI law at all. When the people building the machine head for the exits, the rest of us had better ask who's steering. And that's the way it is today, Wednesday, September 9th, 2026. I'm Tom Hartman.

0: This is the Tom Hartman Program.
1: Hey, top of the Wednesday to you. A lot going on in the world today. A Brazilian, I'm hearing my voice in my own ear, by the way, Sean. There you go. Thank you. A Brazilian meat billionaire walked

0: into Trump's Oval Office. What happened next should terrify us all. I'll tell you about that in just a moment. Also, Trump's oil investments are making a fortune. I mean, literally millions and millions of dollars as the price of oil hits $100 a barrel and could go to 120 or even 150. And Trump claims another scalp. The media says that Jimmy Kimmel's show is coming to an end next year. Our media is tanking into a billionaire-owned right-wing trap. In the second hour of our program, Betty Dangerous, Heidi Sigmund Kuda, is going to drop by on Slopocracy. We'll explain. Also, Trump just had another long phone conversation with Putin in which he received his most recent marching orders. And Bob Kennedy's penis obsession continues. We'll cover all that in the second hour of the program. In the third hour of our program, Christopher Armitage is going to drop by. Is this the most important election of our lifetimes? And finally, yes, it is. And you need to know what Elon is up to. He's got a new nonprofit, safevote.org, that is harvesting voters' data. What could possibly go wrong? But to start out, my daily take today over at HartmanReport.com is titled, A Brazilian Meat Billionaire Walked into Trump's Oval Office. What happened next should terrify us all. And, you know, it's the story of, first of all, there are four companies that control the vast majority of all meat sold in the United States. Two of those companies are based out of Brazil. One of them is run by this guy who walked into Trump's office. And this is, you know, this is after Eric Schlosser in the New York Times on Monday pointed out that when you buy a car, you get to know where it was made. If you buy a T-shirt, you know, it tells you that it's 100% cotton made in Bangladesh or whatever. The same is true of your, you know, peas and carrots and chicken and fish and everything else. You have the right to know where it came from and what's in it. Not true for beef or pork. Weirdly enough, I mean, there's a whole story to tell here. Schlosser says that this 300 or 200 million tons of ground beef that Trump is going to, or beef that Trump is going to bring into the country, is probably going to be mostly old frozen beef that's like been in lockers in other countries, and much of it may be coming from Brazil. We don't really know, but the Wall Street Journal reported last week that on August 30th or 20th, Joseli Batista, the Brazilian billionaire who co-controls JBS, this is one of the four biggest meat companies in the United States. It's a Brazilian-owned company. This is actually the largest meat packer on earth. He had a private meeting with Trump in the Oval Office. And the next day, Trump announced we're going to bring hundreds of millions of tons of beef into the United States, and I'm not going to tell you where it's coming from. He also, in his proclamation, he said that this beef coming in, this 300,000 metric tons of foreign beef, is in the other country's quota category. In other words, it will be free of tariffs. This is the same guy, this Batista guy, this is the same guy who, along with his brother in 2017, confessed to bribing roughly 1,800 Brazilian officials to not examine their meat products. The Securities and Exchange Commission and the Justice Department fined them and their countries $280 million under the Foreign Corrupt Practices Act, in part for bribes here in America that they used in their acquisition of Pilgrim's Pride, the big American chicken company. The SEC called their conduct a profound failure of corporate governance and blocked them for almost a decade from being listed on the New York Stock Exchange. Then Pilgrim's Pride wrote a $5 million check to Donald Trump, to his inaugural fund, much of which he kept. It was the single largest corporate donation, five times that of Amazon or Meta. And Trump suspended enforcement of the Foreign Corrupt Practices Act against JBS. He said, no, we're not going to go after this company anymore. 2 days after that became public, the SEC, Trump's SEC, approved the stock market listing and they began trading on the NYSE, the New York Stock Exchange. And now the company's own co-owner walks into the White House and suddenly we're buying all kinds of beef from them? We don't know. Trump refuses to say. Brooke Rollins, who's our agriculture secretary, who has no experience in agriculture or public health or anything. I mean, she was a right-wing propagandist for years and hardcore right-wing Christian fundamentalist evangelist, says, I don't have a clue. I don't know. Right. You know, most of us spent most of our lives feeling like our food supply was safe. I mentioned in the article I used to do international relief work, and the thing that scared me when I was in, you know, the slums of Bogota or Manila or whatever, was not the possibility of crime. Interestingly enough, poor communities, I mean, deeply poverty-stricken communities, tend to police themselves, and they tend to be very protective of relief workers who come in to help them out. My biggest fear was eating something that would give me a brain worm or rip my guts apart, which actually did happen to me in 2001. So when I got Giardia, it was no fun at all. And that was, you know, outside the United States, of course. So, but I had always, you know, assumed that my food was safe here in the United States. And, you know, in 1906, Upton Sinclair published this book, The Jungle, this novel about the meatpacking industry in Chicago. And it created such a stir that that same year it came out, Teddy Roosevelt was president, and he signed legislation that it ultimately created Pure Food and Drug Act and the Meat Inspection Act. He signed both of them on the same day, and they created the USDA inspection system and ultimately the Food and Drug Administration. And 102 years later, in 2008, Congress added mandatory country of origin labels for meat. So you'd think we would know where it comes from, right? But then in 2010, five corrupt Republicans on the Supreme Court legalized bribery. The meatpackers' lobbyists swarmed D.C., and in December of 2015, Congress quietly repealed the labels for beef and pork by tacking that repeal into a 2,000-page omnibus spending bill. Chicken and lamb still carry the label, but your hamburger is now mystery meat. And then there's Bob Kennedy, you know, the one-time heroin-addicted lawyer with no medical or scientific training whatsoever, who promised to make America healthy again. In April of last year, he announced 10,000 layoffs across federal health agencies, including 3,500 at the Food and Drug Administration. The AP reports that the fired staff included lab scientists who tested foods for contamination and communication specialists whose job is to tell us when our food is dangerous. And now Bob, his proposed budget, wants to shift routine food inspections out of the hands of the feds and onto the states, which basically can't afford to do it. At the same time that a Republican Congress is suggesting a 60% cut in money to help pay for state inspections. And the result of all this? Well, in 2024, under Joe Biden, 77% of the food outbreaks, the disease outbreaks that we had in the United States that were associated with food, the source was identified, 77%. In 2025, Donald Trump's year, that fell to a shocking 36%. And then there's this rule that would have made it possible for the FDA to find the source of contamination in eggs or lettuce or whatever within 24 hours. Congress wrote that into law in 2011. The FDA put it in, was going to implement it in 22 or finish the rule in 2022, and it was set to automatically take effect back 9 months ago in January. But after the grocery lobby complained and presumably made some well-placed donations to Republican politicians, Bob Kennedy's FDA pushed that rule back to July of 2028. So, you know, no inspections. And you can see this in the official numbers. We've got 18,000 confirmed cases in 49 states of cyclospora and 990 hospitalizations and 2 deaths. And it's not just pathogens, by the way. Bob is letting the toxic PFAS chemicals being dumped into our food supply and our drinking water go without inspection. I mean, this is what you get with 45 years of Republicans telling you the government is the problem and that, you know, we need to do away with the nanny state. No more of these inspections and bureaucrats and deep state and all this other kind of BS that the Republicans try to shovel at us. And the result is, you know, when your TV breaks, you buy a new TV. But when your food supply breaks, your kid ends up in the hospital. And that's what Trump and Kennedy have brought us. 16 minutes past the hour. I'll be back with more of the news of the day and your calls in just a moment.
1: This is the Tom Hartman Program.
0: It's your media support group for We the People. We'll be right back.

0: And welcome back, Omar in Herndon, Virginia. Hey, Omar, what's on your mind today?
1: Tom, thanks so much for taking my call. The one thing I want to add on with Batista, he's also the biggest donor to Barcelona, the previous Brazilian president. He literally funded his campaign. So that's who you're basically dealing with. Huh. But, Tom, I'm sure you've seen the article in the Wall Street Journal by John Fetterman. I find that a little bit troubling. That is very troubling. He said anything can be done as far as
0: what
1: recalling
0: did I miss?
1: The
0: article about Fetterman. That he basically shows up just long enough to be registered as president and then doesn't participate in. Yeah, that he just kind of hates doing his job.
1: And he's not doing his job very well. So no. When we had a dire strait, we have to have someone represent it. Really. So Chuck Schumer ought to do something. It looks like it's Joe Manchin 2.0.
0: Yeah, it is. Or Kyrsten Sinema, even worse. My prediction is that within the next 2 years, he's going to become a Republican and he's going to run for re-election as a Republican. But we'll see.
1: Oh, my God. I will see. But, Tom, the other thing I wanted to talk to you about is that in terms of Trumpism, is it here to stay? Is, to borrow a statement from you, is Uday and Kuse going to carry the flag? Are we going to have another Marie Le Pen and her father? Just like Marie Le Pen, picked up from
0: like
1: her father
0: Bolsonaro.
1: In France.
0: Yeah.
1: Yeah, exactly. And his son. Is it Trumpism here to stay?
0: Yeah. I think Donald Trump is a singular talent. He is such a good con man. There have been a few of these really successful con men throughout history. Rasputin probably is another one. But, Trump has been such a successful con man. I don't think that his sons have that talent. They're accomplished liars and they're corrupt. Mm-hmm. But I just don't think that they can pull it off. So, no, I think it's all going to end with him. Yeah. Thanks a lot, Omar.
1: Thank you so much.
0: Good talking to you. Chris in Littleton, Colorado. Hey, Chris, what's up?
2: Yeah. Good morning, Tom. 2 points. Number one, the Republican draft is in December, and
0: what do you mean?
2: Republicans, they're going to put an automatic draft in for anybody 18 to 20.
0: Well, I don't think they have to. As long as they can keep the minimum wage at $7.25 an hour in half the states in the country, you're going to have such deep poverty in America that, Jefferson said this was his nightmare. He said, I hope I shall never live to see the day that the young men of my country are willing to be shot at for a sixpence. And that's exactly what we've got right now.
2: We're not out of Iran yet.
0: Nope. No, but we don't need a draft.
2: Also, they will end Medicaid in December unless we vote them out in the midterm elections.
0: Well, they cut $10 million out of it. Those cuts go into effect in December, you say? I thought they went into effect in January. But anyhow, right around the end of the year. And so next year, there's going to be some real pain and some real, yelling.
2: They didn't want to do that before the midterms.
0: Exactly.
2: And,
0: exactly.
2: Second point is Taco. Trump always chickens out. Mm-hmm. He's a five-time draft-dodging coward.
0: Yeah.
2: If the people show up and vote in the midterms and elect good new leaders, we can save democracy and our own future.
0: I agree.
2: And biggest thing anybody can do to improve their own future is to vote in the midterms.
0: I'm with you. Chris, thank you. Well said. We'll be back in just 1 minute. It's 20 minutes past the hour.

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The Commonwealth Report brings you honest, unfiltered reporting. 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Take back your news. You know, Richard Nixon and Spiro Agnew both took cash bribes while they were in the White House. Since then, you know, the Supreme Court, or at least five Republicans on the Supreme Court, made it a lot easier for politicians to take bribes with their Citizens United decision, which basically legalized political bribery as long as it's done through campaigns or PACs or super PACs. But for some people, there's just never enough money, right? Donald Trump has been running small-time hustles to make money for decades, selling sneakers, Bibles, steaks, vodka, water. But now he's hit the big time. He's got these fungible tokens, right? Fungible crypto assets, which are basically just digital pictures of Donald Trump that say, fight, fight, fight. And he has turned them into an $8 billion machine. His wife is in on this, too, with his Trump coin. It's a new way that foreign powers and billionaires in the United States can just shovel money into Donald Trump's pocket. There's a whole article about it over at HartmanReport.com titled Presidential Payola, the Evolution of Political Bribery. Check it out.

0: just past the hour. Donald Trump's making a small fortune over his war in Iran, apparently. This, according to CNBC, Luke Fountain reporting, as Donald Trump's personal, as President Donald Trump's wartime directives in Iran repeatedly jolted global markets, his personal energy portfolio soared. Isn't this sweet? His nine largest oil and gas holdings made about $4 million, recently here. And he's currently holding stock in Chevron, ConocoPhillips, ExxonMobil, Kinder Morgan, Marathon Petroleum, Occidental Petroleum, Phillips 66, Valero Energy, and the Williams Companies. And meanwhile, Goldman Sachs is warning that Trump could make even more money because the price of oil is fixing to surge to $120 a barrel. Could even go as high as $150. Right now, it's at $100 a barrel, Brent crude. And that, you know, just 2 months ago, it was 72. This is all because, it's all because Benjamin Netanyahu finally found an American president stupid enough to take his advice and attack Iran. I mean, it's just, there's no other way to put it. And Trump had another one of his phone calls with Putin yesterday. Of course, he didn't tell us about this. Putin did. And, I'm going to dig into that in some detail in the next hour, but basically, there's no doubt in my mind that Netanyahu said, oh, it's going to be a cakewalk. It's going to be great. Putin said, hey, you ought to do this. It's a great idea. And, of course, Putin has been providing Iran with the targeting information to kill Americans. But Trump still, kisses his ass and owes him big time. I mean, Craig Unger on this program yesterday said Trump has probably laundered at least $1 billion. Using Trump real estate for mafia figures out of Russia. And, of course, Putin is the big mob boss. And, whether Trump is afraid of him or is owned by him or just wants to be him when he grows up, I mean, nobody knows for sure, but we have spent over $100 billion, we consumers, on fuel charges since Trump started the war. We're spending about $1 million every 2 minutes, we consumers, in added gasoline prices, and now the added diesel prices are starting to show up in everything from construction costs. All your machinery on a construction site is diesel run. Retail costs, everything in your local store or warehouse is shipped there by diesel. In your ag, food products, your tractors and farm equipment are all run by diesel, and the trucks that get the food to you are run by diesel. So, here we are, right? Donald Trump making a fortune in the stock market, betting on oil going up at the same time that he's out there bombing Iran and bombing more tankers, causing the price of oil to go up. What a coincidence. How fascinating. It's 27 minutes past the hour. Jimmy Kimmel looks like he's the next scalp that Trump is claiming. I'll tell you about that after the break, and I'll pick up your calls. We'll be right back. It's the Tom Hartman Program. Talk media for the sane among us. Yes, we are still here. We are still sane, and we are still talking. We'll be right back.
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0: It's the place where smart people get their news. I'll be right back with more of the news of the day and your calls.

No Kings goes to the polls. Oil passes $100. 250 lawmakers fight Trump's ballot grab. Canada walks away. New York City's 9/11 lie exposed, and an AI insider quits in warning. Good morning. This is the Commonwealth Report, news for the public, not the powerful. You can follow us at commonwealthreport.news. Can No Kings turn millions of protesters into millions of early voters? The No Kings Coalition just announced its fourth National Day of Action. And this one isn't a march. It's a vote. On October 17th, groups including Indivisible, the ACLU, Move On, the American Federation of Teachers, and Black Voters Matter will hold thousands of events across the country, from block parties to rallies to walks to the polls, all to get people voting early. Indivisible's Ezra Levin said, quote, "We're taking back power for the people through the constitutional right to organize and the constitutional right to vote." Organizers say the March No Kings was one of the largest single-day nonviolent actions in American history. Protests get attention. Voting gets power. If the millions who marched show up early at the polls, no king and no billionaire can rig an election that big. Oil tops $100 a barrel. Will it hit 150? Brent crude crossed $100 a barrel today for the first time since July, after the U.S. military struck Iranian tankers and Houthi forces hit Saudi oil facilities in four cities, injuring 73 people. The war Trump and Israel launched on February 28th is now in its sixth month. Oil sat around $70 when it all started. Goldman Sachs warns Brent could top 120 if shipping attacks intensify. And its analysts say, quote, "Markets are increasingly pricing a prolonged Mideast conflict." A Brown University tracker says Americans have already paid an extra $100 billion for gasoline and diesel since the war began. Diesel hit a record $5.90 a gallon on Labor Day. Every truck, every tractor, every grocery delivery costs more now. That's Trump's war of choice, and working families are paying the bill. Will six justices let Trump use the post office to decide who votes? More than 250 current and former members of Congress filed a brief with the Supreme Court yesterday urging the justices to stop Trump's executive order restricting mail-in voting. That's every Senate Democrat, 199 House Democrats, and 15 former Republicans. The March order and a follow-on postal service rule would let the government pile new requirements on mail ballots and build a national voter list. Federal Judge Indira Talwani blocked it Friday as unconstitutional, and the administration ran to the Supreme Court over the weekend to switch it back on. Jamie Raskin called it a, quote, "naked power grab by a historically unpopular president." Mail voting starts in some states within days. The Constitution gives states and Congress the power over elections, not the president. If six justices hand Trump the mailbox, they hand him the midterms. Did Trump just push our closest ally into Europe's arms? The White House announced Tuesday night that the United States will ban Canadian dairy, most Canadian beer, wine, and spirits, and Canadian motorcycles starting September 29th. Trump also shut Canadian products out of big federal contracts. That came hours after Canada's retaliatory tariffs on $20 billion in American goods took effect, answering the 50% tariffs Trump imposed last month when trade talks collapsed. Prime Minister Mark Carney isn't backing down. He said Canada relied too much on one partner and vowed to speed up trade with Europe. "We have everything we need to pivot and prosper," he said. Carney addresses the European Parliament next week, and Canadian officials are exploring ties with the EU that stop just short of membership. Trump keeps taunting Canada about becoming the 51st state. Instead, he's driving away our best friend, and American farmers, distillers, and workers will eat the cost. Mayor Mamdani opens the files that show City Hall knew Ground Zero air was toxic. 3 days before the 25th anniversary of September 11, New York Mayor Zoran Mamdani released more than 170,000 pages of city records survivors have fought for across several administrations. Many sat in 68 boxes in a Department of Environmental Protection office only found last year. The files going back to the Giuliani years show city leaders understood the danger from burning toxins at Ground Zero while telling residents and rescue workers the air was safe. One memo to a Giuliani deputy mayor warned the city could face tens of thousands of legal claims. Mamdani said people got sick because the leaders they trusted lied. The city settled two lawsuits with 9/11 Health Watch and is spending $34 million on a public portal. Thousands have died of 9/11 illnesses. The truth was in a box the whole time. Why did an Anthropic researcher just quit AI to warn the world?
Jacob Coxon is 27 and trains frontier AI models. And yesterday he quit Anthropic and the whole AI industry. He told the Wall Street Journal he won't take part in the race to build AI that improves itself, fearing it could spin out of human control. By the end of next year, things could be out of control already, he said. Coxon left OpenAI for Anthropic this year because of its safety reputation, and he says even sincere safeguards can't survive competition without coordinated restraint. He signed an open letter with more than 1,000 researchers, including Anthropic's own CEO, calling for a way to slow development. Meanwhile, Trump's Washington has no federal AI law at all. And the people building the machine head for the exits? The rest of us had better ask who's steering. And that's the way it is today, Wednesday, September 9th, 2026. I'm Tom Hartman.

0: 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Or that after the show we send out Sue's Stack, a list of every topic I've discussed along with clickable hot links to every source of information I've shared with you on the air? 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Check it out. Welcome back. 34 minutes past the hour. You know, one of the things that always fascinated me about medieval European culture, and I'm guessing, I don't have evidence of this, but I'm guessing that this was something that was probably duplicated in other hierarchical cultures all around the world, was the role that comedy played in, should we say, political life. There were two things. One, a lot of the nursery rhymes, you know, Mary, Mary, quite contrary, and, you know, Humpty Dumpty, and all these kind of these little stories that we learned as kids, they were actually originally political stories, you know, about Mary, Queen of Scots, or about Henry the Eighth, or whatever. You know, they were told in metaphor, or told in humor or fable, but it was people's way of communicating to each other the truth of what was going on with their leaders. So humor to the public did that. And then in private, the leader, the king or queen, had one person in their court, the court jester, who was the only person who had absolute immunity from having their head chopped off for saying anything that pissed off the regal, you know, the regent, the king or queen. And the reason for that was because it was a safety valve. They had to have a way of knowing what the people were actually saying. Somebody had to be a truth teller in the administration. And it was the court jester. It was the comedian. And that's why it concerns me when I see this New York Post page 6 story yesterday reporting. Now, ABC is pushing back and saying, no, we haven't made a decision yet. But they're reporting that Jimmy Kimmel's show is not going to be renewed when it expires on May 27th of next year, which is very interesting. I mean, you know, we saw this with Stephen Colbert over on CBS. ABC is not yet owned by right-wing billionaires, but they are under considerable pressure from Donald Trump. He's got the FCC going after their broadcast licenses for the television stations that they own. At the same time that Donald Trump is out here just making crap up, I mean, you know, just lying about being carried away by two big burly firemen on 9/11 or in the days immediately after 9/11, and the building was creaking and they thought it was going to come. I mean, he's just making stuff up. And maybe he's sufficiently delusional that he believes it. I think that's probably the case. But you know, he spent his whole entire life lying. He's built his business on lies. We need the comedians. We need the truth to be told. And what we're getting increasingly is media that is just homogenized slop that's bowing down and kissing the ass of the Republican Party and Trump. And I think it's a dangerous, dangerous thing. So, anyway, enough of my commentary. What's on your mind today? Samuel in Santa Ana. Hey, Samuel, what's up?
1: Hey, Tom. Okay, just as a point of reference, last spring, I told you that Trump was too clumsy to succeed. If you recall, during that time, you were really down in the dumps. And I was saying, no, I really think this guy's going to fall flat on his face. I think some great things can happen from that. So I'm just saying that because I'm getting ready to go into what I think is a future thing again, because now, as you know, you're starting to think the same thing, that we could be on the verge of some really good things happening after we wind up going through these calamities.
0: Yeah.
1: So what I wanted to do was I wanted to go over the consequences of martial law, which is something that's been on our show a lot. If we actually did have martial law by Mr. Clumsy here, the stock market would go down. That's something that he pays attention to. It would drop literally 1,000-plus points on a daily basis. People generally turn to the bond market when the stock market goes down, but if things like that are happening and we see what was happening with Bessent and us having to up the revenue that people are getting from our side,
0: people will bail on the bond market, too.
1: Right, exactly. It would mess with the bond market. So then the next thing, another thing that a lot of people go to is real estate. Well, if you have interest rates being messed up like that, then it's going to be much more difficult to buy property. So the real estate market would crash. So what we would see would be this tremendous downside from trying to do something like that. People who are wealthy, like a lot of people, as you said, a lot of wealthy people, they view it as a fire sale, you know, when things happen. But the overwhelming majority of people who are millionaires are people who are worth $1 to $2 million, and they would not be appreciating that. And the powers that be, when they don't appreciate things like that, like dealing with people like Robespierre, they have a way of showing their disaffection. So this, on top of that, would make us vulnerable to the Iranians, who would seize that as an opportunity to really attack us. As you know, they're already rehearsing as far as our water supplies are concerned in various places. They've been messing with us. Right. This would make us vulnerable to a number of things from us. I'm sure with the distraction like that, martial law, that they would be coming at us. It also will put us in the position of having people in the streets by the millions who would be pouring out into the streets. So you'd have chaos. You'd have things shut down with the economy. As we know, when you are bullied, a lot of times you go and you mess with people, they can turn around and mess with you. Trump is a bully. This is documented in his book, done by his niece. You've had her on the show. She's talked about that. He doesn't consider the fact that other countries can come at him, like shutting down the Strait of Hormuz, for instance.
0: Right.
1: So what I think would happen is that what we would have is the world itself just would say, I can't stomach this. And what I've been waiting on hasn't happened yet, but I really think this is a possibility, is that if he did this with martial law, that instead of us being the ones to threaten terrorists, other nations would be terrifying, if there is such a term, would be terrifying us. Mm-hmm. And we could find ourselves on the receiving end of the stick. Yeah. And being that Trump always jumps out, I really believe that a martial law would only last maybe at the most a week. Not sure, but I just thought I'd present that.
0: That's an interesting hypothesis. My guess would be that if Donald Trump declared martial law or a state of emergency, you know, to try to upset our elections and blow all that to hell, that Putin would say, the perfect opportunity, and he'd use a tactical nuke on Kiev, and he would attack eastern parts of Estonia, Latvia, and Lithuania, saying that he's defending Russian-speaking people in those areas, and you know, the far eastern regions. And Trump would not respond with NATO, and NATO is going to be paralyzed. And then China says, great time to take Taiwan. And basically, we're suddenly in World War III. That's a worst case scenario, but I don't think it's entirely out of reach. I've written about this before and talked about it. I really think that we're in kind of a World War I, you know, the pregnant pause before World War I moment right now. Samuel, thank you. Right. That was a fascinating analysis. Thank you. Bob in Raisin, Texas. Hey, Bob, what's on your mind today?
2: Howdy, Tom, sane and smart listeners out there. I'd like to give you all an update and some ammunition for the water cooler about the Texas Senate race, Tallarico, mm-hmm. and Paxton.
0: Sure.
2: Lately, they've been putting a lot of lies out on the Paxton commercials. He's got $10 million he dumped in there about Tallarico raising property taxes or not allowing property taxes to go up, whatever lie he has put out. But the opposite.
0: As if a United States senator has any control over property taxes in Texas anyway, but back to you.
2: Yeah, and he's actually, you know, he's a Texas representative, Tallarico, mm-hmm. right now.
0: Yeah.
2: And really, the state doesn't really control property taxes. It's the local appraisal districts.
0: Yep.
2: Well, last year, Paxton filed a lawsuit against a lot of counties' appraisal districts, have them justify why they didn't, when they didn't properly apply an audit, essentially, to the system, you know, to his lawsuits. When he had actually filed this lawsuit, a number of counties, including mine, last year, they reset all the property values. And I know this because I went in and had to protest. I just protested the previous year and won. And they shouldn't reset those values, but every 2 years at most.
0: Yeah.
2: And they did it in 1 year, less than 1 year. So I went into protest and heard from the lead appraiser that, yes, they reset all the property values You know, and she rolled right. her eyes.
0: To try to jack up their revenues, yeah. And Paxton.
2: Yeah, and,
0: so, Bob, I'm curious. You know, Elon Musk has this new organization called SafeVote.org, and he's harvesting massive amounts of information from individual voters. I'm going to get into this in a little more detail in the next couple of hours, but are you seeing the ads for that?
2: I've seen one of them, I believe, but Elon Musk money, I haven't really seen that come through. I've seen a lot more money on the Abbott ads and a few other ads rather than
0: I think
2: Elon
0: Musk
2: specifically.
0: He's trying to build a database of voters that can, you know, and what their preferences are and who they are and what their concerns are and all kinds of. I smell a rat, just a huge rat here, but we'll see. Bob, I got
2: to
0: run.
2: Yeah,
0: but thanks.
2: We're
0: waiting
2: for more money to come in.
0: There you go. Go ahead.
2: Anyhow, y'all take care, and remember that Paxton's lying.
0: There you go. Okay, thanks a lot, Bob. Good talking to you. 44 and a half minutes past the hour.
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0: So Lonnie Bunch, the head guy at the Smithsonian, is resigning because Donald Trump is trying to whitewash slavery now in our museums. This is obscene.

0: Welcome back. Teresa in Bellevue, Washington. Hey, Teresa, thanks for listening to KBCS. What's up?
1: Hey, I wanted to share my favorite FDR quote. I love the socialism discussion yesterday. I mean, we're finally catching the nuances and hopefully can push back on their lies. Mm-hmm. But anyway, so what FDR, my favorite quote, I've got it on my refrigerator. It says, "The test of our progress is not whether we add more to the abundance of those who have too much. It is whether we provide enough for those who have too little."
0: Yep.
1: I really, really like that. And then I also have one of my own little sayings that I made up that I think fits with a lot of stuff going on. And I say, they get the profits, we get the poison.
0: Yeah. And it's true. It's absolutely true.
1: Yeah.
0: And that's how Bob Kennedy is running the USDA and the FDA, sadly. Teresa, thank you.
1: Yeah.
0: Thanks for that. That was sweet. Don in Pittsburgh, Kansas. Hey, Don, what's up?
2: Hi, Tom. Well, you know, there's been a lot of talk about Tarrant County, you know, over the last mm-hmm. week or so. And I think one thing, I don't know, a lot of people who don't have any connection to Texas realize this, but Tarrant County is the last big urban county that the Republicans still control in Texas.
0: Right.
2: Houston, you know, in San Antonio, Austin, the Dallas end of Dallas, Fort Worth, and Houston, they're all pretty, you know, pretty
0: blue,
2: progressive,
0: yeah,
2: blue counties. And, you know, it's a tremendous fight. Well, if the Democrats, you know, if they have any brains, they will put a lot of effort into trying to help those people in Tarrant County get out to vote, mobilize them, make sure they've got, you know, I mean, there is no public transportation to speak of. I mean,
0: oh,
2: Texas
0: really?
2: Is among the worst.
0: Yeah.
2: And so if you don't have a car, well, make sure these people have cars to get to vote. You know,
0: mm-hmm.
2: take care of them. I mean, Tarrant County's at a tipping point. It's just a question, is it will happen now or will happen in a few years and maybe it's too late.
0: Yeah.
2: But, you know, this is an opportunity.
0: Yeah,
2: and,
0: I agree.
2: And, you know, Texas is a funny place. You know, they have what they call the Texas Triangle, which, you know, from Dallas, Fort Worth, up north down to San Antonio, over to Houston. And it's only 20% of the land area, but 75% of the people live there.
0: Wow.
2: And... yeah, and you know they're urban people. They're not nothing special one way or the other. And now you get way out into the hinterlands of Texas, and there are some very weird folks. I mean,
0: mm-hmm.
2: you know, there's right wing oil billionaires who control towns and you know religious communities and everything. And of course, the young people flee those places and go to Austin and Fort Worth,
0: right.
2: Dallas and Fort
0: right.
2: Worth and everything.
0: Right.
2: But you know, this is a changing place, and that you know the strategy of the right wing depends on controlling Florida, Georgia, North Carolina, and Texas. Those are big, populous, heavy, popular electoral vote states,
0: mm-hmm.
2: and they're a little shaky in all of them. I mean, there's, you know, it's going to require determined activity. Like Stacey Abrams, the work that she did and led, you know, the various constituencies in Georgia who want a decent government, and now we have two Democratic senators from Georgia. I mean,
0: mm-hmm.
2: you know, that's a big deal.
0: Yeah, it is.
2: The progressive Democrats.
0: Yeah, and it was Stacey's work that got us there, too.
2: Oh, it was. And you know, so that's the sort of, I mean, you know, we're at a time when Democratic means, you know, these people are ruthless. And when the only reason they don't machine gun us now is because they don't think it's advantageous for them. It's not because they don't think it's right.
0: Yeah, yeah, I get it.
2: You know, when we're in the way and they think they're desperate, they'll do it.
0: Yeah, I'm a little concerned about that. Don, thank you. Thank you very much. Thanks for the report. From Kansas. 49 minutes past the hour. I'll be back with you in just 1 minute. Stay tuned.

0: Hey, thanks so much for sharing our program and for reaching out to our stations and sponsors and letting them know that you're listening. It really means a lot to us. Hey, by the way, the No Kings Coalition just announced their fourth National Day of Action. This one isn't a march, it's a vote. On October 17th, groups across the spectrum, Indivisible, the ACLU, Move On, American Federation of Teachers, Black Lives Matter, or Black Voters Matter, rather, will hold thousands of events across the country, from block parties to rallies to walks to the polls, all to get people voting early. By October 17th, early voting will be running in most of the country. Ezra Levin of Indivisible said, "We're taking back power for the people." And, good on them. So, back to your calls here. Kevin in Lancaster, Pennsylvania. Hey, Kevin, what's up?
1: How you doing, Mr. Hartman? I appreciate you and all the wisdom that you provide us.
0: Thank you. Feel free to call me Tom.
1: Okay. Tom, I'm just sitting here right now with a seething rage inside of me. Donald Trump trying to take any credit for 9/11 whatsoever in any capacity just doesn't sit well with someone whose grandmother died that day.
0: Oh, my.
1: And I'm just sitting here trying to really figure out how the heck the rest of this country just sits there and lets him walk and waddle away like the fat slug that he is and get away with that.
0: Yeah.
1: Because this is ridiculous. I mean, he gets mad at Zoran and he wants to say things like he's saying, and my grandmother died that day for nonsense?
0: Yeah.
1: I mean, this is ridiculous.
0: Yeah.
1: You know, it enrages me.
0: I understand, Kevin. It saddens me, frankly. I think that our country is badly served. This guy is destroying our military. He's put a drunk, in charge of our military, and they're destroying our military. They're going after women and black people. They're gutting our intelligence service. They've shut down our cybersecurity agency so that, Putin can do whatever he wants with our elections. It just goes on and on. I mean, he's destroying our economy. He's destroying our reputation around the world, our ability to negotiate with other governments. He's destroyed our relationship with Canada. He's destroying our reputation with Europe. He's wrecking NATO. Literally everything he is doing endures some substantial benefit to Vladimir Putin. And it's disgusting. It's infuriating. It's enraging. I'm with you
1: the
0: on that.
1: Corruption is rife.
0: Yeah. Oh,
1: it's
0: yeah.
1: Massive corruption. A rife corruption, the most we've ever probably seen in this history of this country.
0: I agree. This is the most corrupt president and the most corrupt administration in our history. No doubt about it. Kevin, thank you. You said it so very well.
1: Thank you.
0: Yeah, sure enough. Les in Lexington, Missouri. Hey, Les, what's up? What's on your mind today?
2: Hi, Tom. How you doing, buddy?
0: Good.
2: I just want to mention the candidate from Kansas running for Senator Roger Marshall.
0: Yeah.
2: I guess he had trouble getting his bills paid from people. So he took them to court and found 700 of them guilty, and he stole them in jail, as far as I heard.
0: That's true.
2: And,
0: New York Times broke that story yesterday.
2: Yeah. One of them was a woman who had a child, and she tried to set it, and her husband, they got divorced, and she tried to set it up on payments, and I don't know whether she got behind or not, but I guess he throwed her in jail.
0: Yeah, she did. It was $50 a month, and there was a month that she couldn't pay, and so he threw her in jail. This is going to be real interesting for Roger Marshall, because he's up for re-election this year. And
2: that's right. And I feel that the Democrat Party ought to find these guys that are close on these elections and really hammer these problems they got home and keep after it.
0: I agree, Les. I think this is, this is the Republican way, right? Screw the little guy and get rich.
2: There's a lot of these Republicans are running short right now. I think they could really hurt them and beat them.
0: Yeah, I agree. Les, I think your analysis is spot on. Thank you. Michael in Bronx, New York. Hey, Michael, what's up?
3: Hi, Tom. Glad to be talking with you again. I need to inform you and everybody regarding 9/11. First off, Trump was never there at 9/11.
0: No.
3: I have a brother that currently lives in Florida, a retired police officer, who was down there at 9/11.
0: Hmm.
3: And he had said that there was no way that Trump was around, and that would have been no news back
0: then. Well, not only that, Trump went on television live from Trump Tower on 9/11 and bragged about how now Trump Tower was the tallest building in New York, so this is kind of a good thing. So now, he's just lying through his teeth, as
3: of
0: usual.
3: Of course. I just wanted to confirm that part, all right? And 9/11 was not caused by Muslims, but a bunch of Saudis, in which both Trump and Giuliani are buddies with.
0: Yeah.
3: Now let's get to Giuliani, all right? He did not originate the phrase of the air in and around Ground Zero is safe, right? He may have repeated that, but that statement was originated by another Republican, Christine Todd Whitman,
0: right.
3: Former New Jersey governor.
0: Head of the EPA under Bush.
3: And the environmental secretary under Bush.
0: That's
3: yes.
0: right.
3: But Giuliani did something far more sinister. We had three buildings that came down, World Trade Center 1 and 2, that were hit by the planes in the terror attacks. But then World Trade Center number 7, building number 7, was exploded and came down. And that was because of Giuliani having propane tanks stored in the basement, which he was told several times by safety officials from the Clinton administration to get those out. You're storing them illegally. Those are illegal. He never listened. At the same time, he had an emergency office bunker inside World Trade Center 7, and he was moving City Hall public documents surrounding his tenure. Why was he moving it in there? People did not know why. But now those particular documents are destroyed.
0: Yeah.
3: And probably included the illegal tactics, misusing police against people of color, against people who criticized him. And we can go on and on, including his using taxpaying dollars for his weekend liaisons with then girlfriend, now former wife, Judy Nathan, his third wife.
0: Right. Yeah, and now Mamdani has released these documents showing that Rudy Giuliani and his entire administration basically knew how dangerous that air was, and they continued to allow that lie from Christy Todd Whitman. And that's why we're seeing this explosion of cancer deaths right now among people who were there on 9/11.
3: And that's why also would explain why Giuliani wrote that racist post against Mamdani, not just because he's Muslim, but he opened up the documents through his executive order so the public would have a right to know as to what the hell was going on and what the damn truth is.
0: Absolutely right, Michael. Thank you very much. So on the other side of the break, Betty Dangerous, Heidi Sigmund-Kuda is going to drop by. Stick around.
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5: While the production of my lowdown commentaries is high-tech, I confess that I'm antiquated. I still write each piece in longhand, applying my ballpoint to paper. This has caused bewildered glances from some who see me scribbling away in local coffee shops and bars. Recently, one fellow sidled up and whispered, "Watch out! If they see you doing this, they'll haul you off to the Smithsonian." But we handwriters might not be as obsolete as the key tappers assume. A fast-spreading grassroots movement is calling for schools to re-emphasize the value of writing and printing by hand instead of being wholly dependent on machines. Already, 24 states, as varied as Mississippi and California, now require public schools to teach cursive writing in 3rd through 5th grades. This squares with new understanding of how brains absorb information. While keyboards are faster, the slower, more tactile act of handwriting creates longer-lasting comprehension of letters and better retention of the thoughts they convey. Neuroscientists find that rote keystrokes on a computer require little mental engagement, while physically drawing out words and ideas takes coordination of multiple areas of the brain to focus memory, eyes, and fingers on creating a written product. Just writing this piece conjured up a fond remembrance of my early childhood, sitting on the floor of our home learning to draw the ABCs, both print and cursive, on those line practice pads. It was both an artistic exercise and the development of a foundational tool for a life of learning. This is Jim Hightower saying, Yes, computer literacy is an indispensable element of today's childhood curriculum. But so is the richer development of human thinking through putting pen to paper. So let's do both.
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0: No Kings goes to the polls. Oil passes $100. 250 lawmakers fight Trump's ballot grab. Canada walks away. New York City's 9/11 lie exposed. And an AI insider quits in warning. Good morning. This is the Commonwealth Report. News for the public, not the powerful. You can follow us at commonwealthreport.news. Can No Kings turn millions of protesters into millions of early voters? The No Kings Coalition just announced its fourth National Day of Action. And this one isn't a march. It's a vote. On October 17th, groups including Indivisible, the ACLU, Move On, the American Federation of Teachers, and Black Voters Matter will hold thousands of events across the country, from block parties to rallies to walks to the polls, all to get people voting early. Indivisible's Ezra Levin said, quote, "We're taking back power for the people through the constitutional right to organize and the constitutional right to vote." Organizers say the March No Kings was one of the largest single-day nonviolent actions in American history. Protests get attention. Voting gets power. If the millions who marched show up early at the polls, no king and no billionaire can rig an election that big. Oil tops $100 a barrel. Will it hit $150? Brent crude crossed $100 a barrel today for the first time since July after the U.S. military struck Iranian tankers and Houthi forces

Grocery delivery costs more now. That's Trump's war of choice, and working families are paying the bill. Will six justices let Trump use the post office to decide who votes? More than 250 current and former members of Congress filed a brief with the Supreme Court yesterday urging the justices to stop Trump's executive order restricting mail-in voting. That's every Senate Democrat, 199 House Democrats, and 15 former Republicans. The March order and a follow-on postal service rule would let the government pile new requirements on mail ballots and build a national voter list. Federal Judge Indira Talwani blocked it Friday as unconstitutional, and the administration ran to the Supreme Court over the weekend to switch it back on. Jamie Raskin called it a, quote, naked power grab by a historically unpopular president. Mail voting starts in some states within days. The Constitution gives states and Congress the power over elections, not the president. If six justices hand Trump the mailbox, they hand him the midterms. Did Trump just push our closest ally into Europe's arms? The White House announced Tuesday night that the United States will ban Canadian dairy, most Canadian beer, wine, and spirits, and Canadian motorcycles starting September 29th. Trump also shut Canadian products out of big federal contracts. That came hours after Canada's retaliatory tariffs on $20 billion in American goods took effect, answering the 50% tariffs Trump imposed last month when trade talks collapsed. Prime Minister Mark Carney isn't backing down. He said Canada relied too much on one partner and vowed to speed up trade with Europe. We have everything we need to pivot and prosper, he said. Carney addresses the European Parliament next week, and Canadian officials are exploring ties with the EU that stop just short of membership. Trump keeps taunting Canada about becoming the 51st state. Instead, he's driving away our best friend, and American farmers, distillers, and workers will eat the cost. Mayor Mamdani opens the files that show City Hall knew Ground Zero air was toxic. 3 days before the 25th anniversary of September 11, New York Mayor Zoran Mamdani released more than 170,000 pages of city records survivors have fought for across several administrations. Many sat in 68 boxes in a Department of Environmental Protection office only found last year. The files going back to the Giuliani years show city leaders understood the danger from burning toxins at Ground Zero while telling residents and rescue workers the air was safe. One memo to a Giuliani deputy mayor warned the city could face tens of thousands of legal claims. Mamdani said people got sick because the leaders they trusted lied. The city settled two lawsuits with 9/11 Health Watch and is spending $34 million on a public portal. Thousands have died of 9/11 illnesses. The truth was in a box the whole time. Why did an Anthropic researcher just quit AI to warn the world? Jacob Coxon is 27 and trains frontier AI models. And yesterday he quit Anthropic and the whole AI industry. He told the Wall Street Journal he won't take part in the race to build AI that improves itself, fearing it could spin out of human control. By the end of next year, things could be out of control already, he said. Coxon left OpenAI for Anthropic this year because of its safety reputation, and he says even sincere safeguards can't survive competition without coordinated restraint. He signed an open letter with more than 1,000 researchers, including Anthropic's own CEO, calling for a way to slow development. Meanwhile, Trump's Washington has no federal AI law at all. When the people building the machine head for the exits, the rest of us had better ask who's steering. And that's the way it is today, Wednesday, September 9th, 2026. I'm Tom Hartman.

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1: And welcome back to the second hour of our program. Let's check in with Betty Dangerous. Heidi Sigmund Kuda, the Emmy Award-winning investigative reporter, writes as Betty Dangerous over on Substack, B-E-T-T-E, like Betty Davis, you know. BettyDangerous.com, in fact, is the website. Heidi Kuda over on Blue Sky, H-E-I-D-I-C-U-D-A. Betty, welcome back to the program. It's always great having you with us. So I love this piece of your sloptocracy.
2: Yes.
1: You open it, by the way, by noting that you worked 20 years in broadcast news and 15 years as an L.A. Times nightlife columnist. That must have been fascinating. Yeah. Tell us about that.
2: Oh, my gosh. Yeah, that was...

0: best of both worlds. I got to be an investigative producer by day and night sometimes, and also simultaneously a nightlife columnist in LA. And I ended up becoming an investigative producer working undercover because I phoned in a citizen's tip to Fox Undercover, KTTV, in 1998. And the person who ran the department used to read my LA Times column, so he would know where to go, where the hot clubs were. And it was a real interesting hybrid career.
1: Yeah, it sounds fascinating. So, you know, you've got a perspective on the media that's somewhat unique and certainly well-informed. And, you know, one of the points you make here is that the Russian military has been attacking the United States with words and memes, and we have no defenses. In fact, we're stuck with the Manchurian candidate.
0: Yeah. Right. Well, you know, thank you so much, as always, for offering and allowing me to come on your show. It is always very nice to talk about the work near and dear to my heart. I was walking in the rain about a week ago, and the word sloptocracy came to mind. And that's definitely from my broadcast news training, putting together a portmanteau to try to explain what we were seeing. And the reason I was thinking about it is I'm so deeply disturbed at the amount of AI-generated content that is coming out of the Trump White House. Mm-hmm. And we are being inundated with it. And I'm sure you have noticed, Tom, that it has accelerated. So why would it be? And it occurred to me that as he tries to turn America into this autocratic state, and actually, you know, looking at taking over our neighbors, he is using this AI slop, this low grade, you know, mimetic warfare in order. It's basically become a tool of governance to achieve his political aims. And what's fascinating to me about it is we knew, you know, in the later part of his first term that he was using this type of, he used memes considerably more so than, you know, any other world leader at the time. But in recent weeks and months, it has become a torrent of these AI-generated memes. And what it does, of course, is confuse and erode reality. It puts all of us into this alternate reality. And I think it's really dangerous stuff. And I think it should be handled with far greater care. For me, it's kind of like an emotional hand grenade. And the other thing is, I'm sure you know, Sunday, my column, Sloptocracy in Byline Times, ran on Saturday. By Sunday, there was a 10-hour bender of AI slop coming out of Trump's True Social posts. And I believe, again, super dangerous. It does multiple things, which I'm happy to discuss with you, but it is not something that should be taken lightly.
1: I find it fascinating that the old Roman Empire emperors understood that they needed to have both bread and circus. They needed to feed people, and they also needed to give them spectacle so that they could basically, you know, rob the people blind and make off with whatever they want. And Trump has figured out the circus part of that. But the Republicans, I mean, they just pulled $1 trillion out of Medicaid, which is going to hit right after the election. It's going to throw millions of people off their health insurance. It's going to cause, according to Yale University, some 50,000 deaths next year. They forgot the bread part, and they radically cut back on food spending and things. I mean, please elaborate on the sloptocracy and its impact and the consequences of it, but also, will this work for them without the bread, just the circus?
0: You know what? Depending on what happens with the midterms and how what the outcome could be, because as you probably know, I'm not quite as optimistic as others because they do not want to give up power. Part of what we've been seeing is all the machinations and all the things they're doing to ensure that we may not have a free and fair election. So I don't even know if ultimately it's going to matter. But what does matter is we have a criminal gang in the White House using mimetic warfare on, you know, the citizens of the U.S. as well as globally. Mark Carney, a week or so ago, begged him to stop doing this, begged him to stop putting out these memes. It's altering reality. And when One thing I want to make sure I do say, Tom, and you're so right to hearken back to the Romans, because Julius Caesar was a fabulous propagandist. He did understand that. But as we are looking at the circus part of it, the clown show, he's accomplishing multiple things. He's giving, you know, meat to his hungry base who likes to look at him as some supervillain, or he's portraying himself as a Jesus for those who want to see him as a god or a superhero, or he's, you know, targeting other countries or putting out what looks actually like legitimate war video and, you know, targeting Iran that's not even real. So he is literally trying to rewrite reality. And that is my huge, huge concern. What are we going to do about this criminal gang modeling itself after what Putin did in Russia, where they created, you know, the political technologists who made it very difficult to know what is real and what's not real? And if I have two more seconds, Tom, I just want to say, trusted sources of mine on Twitter have been reposting things that weren't even put out by Trump. And that's a huge danger. He put out a AI meme of him with Carney, you know, and a hockey stick. And then Brock turned it into a video. And then trusted sources are reposting that video. So what they're doing is they're redelivering this emotional payload that we all then have to endure. So I just want people to take it more seriously, handle it with, you know, greater care. And as far as, you know, what's going to happen with the midterms, you know, I hope, again, we've been here before, Tom, where I hope for the best, but I do not trust this criminal gang. Last thing, there is a lawsuit to try to force him to have to stop posting government announcements on Truth Social. But does, you know, does Trump follow the law? You know,
1: no.
0: Yet to be seen.
1: Yeah.
0: No.
1: You know, what I think is fascinating is the way that Putin really consolidated his power in the early days in Russia was by basically creating this Chechen conspiracy against Russia. You recall the theater that got seized and all that kind of stuff, and then using that as a justification for just bombing the crap out of Chechnya, and you know, becoming a wartime leader. And I've been thinking for some time that an awful lot of Trump's provocation of Iran, one of his secondary motives might be that he's hoping for a 9/11 type event here in the United States that can catapult him to the heights of popularity like it did George W. Bush. That's my biggest concern between now, you know, that a Reichstaggebirge fire kind of event might happen here. I'm curious your thoughts on that.
0: Oh, yeah, that is, of course, the fear. That's the fear of historians. Timothy Snyder talks about this, the push to create a national emergency. Of course, Putin came to power with the bombings that were then linked to the FSB, the apartment bombings. Trump, of course, is going to look for any provocation. And again, you talk about the Iran war. You know, who has been benefiting with the increased prices in oil? Of course, it's Putin. So he sends his crime boss, you know, Witkoff and Jared Kushner to Moscow. What do you think these guys are doing? This is a big, you know, to me, this looks very much like Putin's rise in Russia 25 years ago, but it is happening much, much faster. It's on the accelerated plan.
1: Yeah. And according to Putin, the conversation that Witkoff and Kushner had before Witkoff went on this pathetic ass-kissing, someday we'll remember with great fondness our time with you, Mr. Putin. According to the Russians, the main things that were discussed were future business opportunities between the United States and Russia. And you got two real estate billionaire developers going over to Russia, and they had a long conversation about developing, you know, real estate projects, apparently. You know, nothing came out of it with regard to Ukraine. You would think if it was an actual effort to negotiate peace that the Secretary of State would have been involved.
0: Yeah, well, my joke has been that, you know, they are looking for peace in their time, P-I-E-C-E.
1: Exactly.
0: Everybody trying to get a peace. And so I think you're 100% correct there. I look at it like a crime boss is going to see how they're going to continue trying to carve up their various territories. And again, We always talk about this. These are criminals. There's a small group of people who are profiting. Part of what Trump is doing by pushing AI is continuing to profit him and his cronies and his sons in the hundreds of millions of dollars, if not billions. So we see what they're up to. And it is my hope, you know, that at some point this criminal network will be dismantled and we will be able to live a normal existence free of memetic warfare, free of AI slop. And I'd like to be looking at this sloptocracy in the rear view mirror at some point.
1: Yeah. From your lips to God's ears. Heidi Sigmund-Kuda, Betty, a.k.a. Betty Dangerous. BettyDangerous.com is the website. It's free. Sign up, get her thoughts and pontifications in your inbox on a regular basis. Heidi, thanks so much for dropping by. It's always great talking
0: with
1: you.
0: Thank you, Tom.
1: Thank you. It's 17 and a half minutes past the hour. Back with more of the news of the day, specifically Trump's new phone conversation with Putin yesterday, and your call. Stick around.
2: This is the Tom Hartman Program.
1: Yep, Trump just got his marching orders, and Bob Kennedy's penis obsession continues. I'll tell you about that, too. Stick around.

0: And welcome back, John in Roselle, Illinois. Hey, John, what's on your mind today?
1: Hi, Tom. Thanks for taking my call. Hey, so I've got one thing I want to tell you about, but as I'm listening, I think of thought of two other things. One is Lonnie Bunch was just interviewed on NPR, and he did not mention anything about he basically said he wanted to spend more time with family. He's getting older.
0: He's trying to avoid, yeah. The wrath of God here.
1: Right, yeah.
0: But we all know it.
1: That's what he said, to NPR yesterday. Also, if you can maybe mention, the people that go out and try to, get people to the polls, maybe they should mention to them that they should vote fast so that we try to hold the lines down.
0: Yeah.
1: When they go in the polling places, just get it done.
0: Yeah, good point.
1: Because they probably never really talk about that, but that's probably a good thing to do. And anyways, the reason I really called was I live in a town called Roselle. We're right next to a big country club called Medina. Mm-hmm. Donald Trump just announced that he's going to be there for the President's Cup from, I don't know what day he'll be there, but the President's Cup goes from the 22nd of September to the 27th. Mm. So he'll probably be there the awards day.
0: Yeah.
1: So I'm thinking that would be a really good rallying point for people to go out and vote. I mean, to protest.
0: Interesting. About 2 weeks, right?
1: As close to the election as it's going to be.
0: Yeah.
1: It's a really good area where you could probably get a lot of press coverage and whatever else. So.
0: Good stuff. And thanks for the heads up on that, John. Okay. Good talking to you. Thank you.
1: Okay.
0: Eric in LeConnor, Washington, listening on KSER. Hey, Eric, what's up?
2: Hey, got a couple of quick points before I get into my rant. One, do you have a greatest hits album of your musical interlude? So maybe I can listen to the entire song, because some of them are just great. And it's
0: They're all,
2: not that we don't want to hear you.
0: They're all available over at HartmanReport.com. There's a tab called Daily Song. And every song is there, and you can download them. And feel free to share them however you want. We don't claim copyright on them.
2: Oh, great. Excellent. Well, thank you. Mm-hmm. One other quick point. Have you ever heard of a gentleman called Sully Dog, SullyDawg? I see him on Facebook, and he, as he says, hey, I'm this grandfather in my garage. And what he does is he takes he compares the Democrats versus the Republicans, and he is a former Republican. He confessed he voted for Bob Dole, et cetera, and he bought in on Reagan's Morning in America. And yeah, should have put the U in morning. But anyway, he has these great, he tackles, here's the difference between what the Democrats have done on job creation and Republicans over the last 10 administrations, who created the deficit, et cetera. Anyway, good stuff. I'm a recently retired social studies teacher, so his graphics are great. I mean, he's just standing in front of all these red Solo cups, and here's what the Republicans have done, here's what the Democrats have done. And then I said, hey, I'd give him a big thumbs up. But the reason I called was I tried to call last Friday, and good on you, took the day off, demonstrating the need for a 4-day work week for everyone. Well done. It's about Labor Day, misunderstood holiday. If you could publish the 36 reasons that to thank your union that the machinists have put out, it just talks about weekend brought to you by unions, paid vacation, sick leave, Social Security, etc.
0: Sounds great. Eric, thank you. Thanks for the tip and the suggestion. I'll consider it. Thank you.

0: 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Get reporting with a backbone at the Commonwealth Report. News for the public, not the powerful. 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Donald Trump lost, voter suppression won in 2024. That's the headline over at HartmanReport.com. And just a brilliant article written by Greg Palast, exclusively for the Hartman Report. He writes, Trump lost. That is, if all legal voters were allowed to vote, if all legal ballots were counted, Trump would have lost the states of Wisconsin, Michigan, Pennsylvania, and Georgia. Vice President Kamala Harris would have won the presidency with 286 electoral votes. And if not for the mass purge of voters of color, if not for the mass disqualification of provisional and mail-in ballots, if not for the new mass vigilante challenges in swing states, Harris would have gained at least another 3.5 million votes, topping Trump's popular vote tally by 1.2 million. Greg brings us the numbers. He lays it out. You can read it over at HartmanReport.com. Absolutely free. It's titled Trump Lost, Vote Suppression Won, at HartmanReport.com. Check it out. Welcome back. 23 minutes past the hour. So Putin has another phone call. Donald Trump got his marching orders yesterday from the Emperor of Russia. This is from the Financial Times today. Vladimir Putin told Donald Trump that Russia did not have aggressive plans against Europe and praised U.S. peacemaking efforts to end his war against Ukraine in a phone call on Tuesday, the Kremlin said. Ukraine's allies say Russia is waging a covert campaign of sabotage, like the foiled attack with an explosives-laden drone at a German airport. Putin described these accusations as myths. So Putin, Putin is telling Trump, "Oh no, I'm the good guy here. I'm just trying to stop the Nazis in Ukraine, you know, and that's why we have to kill so many civilians." And Trump is like, "Oh yeah, good. Oh yeah, well, good. Thank you, Vladimir." And Putin is like, well, you know, we did launder $1 billion through you, you know, through your real estate from the Russian mafia, according to Craig Unger. So, you know, we kind of own you, Donald. And Donald is like, yeah, whatever you say, sir. I'll even trash my own intelligence agencies right in front of the whole world in a press conference just to make you happy, which is exactly what he did in Helsinki, famously. The White House, the Financial Times notes, Putin gave Trump an objective and comprehensive analysis of the state of play on the battlefield and outlined what the Americans could really do for an immediate ceasefire. The White House did not immediately comment on the Kremlin readout of the call. Trump would rather we didn't know that every couple weeks he has an hour-long phone conversation with Putin. Right? I mean, he's not talking to you know, the head of Great Britain or France or Germany. He's not talking to the leader of Canada or Mexico. He's talking to Putin every other week for hours. This guy is playing Trump like a fiddle, which, you know, apparently isn't particularly difficult to do. Now you've got even Michael Cohen is sucking up to Trump, you know, trying to get a pardon. It's just wild stuff. A ceasefire would immediately allow the U.S. and Russia to fully restore their relationship. This was the essence of the message, apparently, that Putin delivered. He wants the ceasefire, of course, with Ukraine giving Russia most of their territory. And it would create trade relations with colossal advantages for both sides, Donald Trump said to Putin, according to the Russian news reports. And again, that kind of corresponds with what we heard from the reports out of the meeting between Putin and Witkoff and Kushner. Trump sent over two real estate billionaires to meet with Putin, and they talked about business opportunities once everything is cleaned up, right? Once the war is over, once all the Ukrainians are dead or their government is gone or Zelensky has been murdered or whatever. Yes, let's have some business opportunities. And this is what Trump said. We can restore our relationship and create trade relations with colossal advantages for both sides. Trump wants to build his Trump Tower in Moscow. He's been wanting to do that for a long, long time. And I'm predicting it's coming. Meanwhile, Bob Kennedy's penis obsession continues. I'll tell you about that after the break, and I will pick up your calls. So stay tuned. We'll be right back. It's the Tom Hartman Program, the place where we dare to ask, is Walmart a person? And we dare to say, no, the right-wingers on the Supreme Court lied to you about that one, too.
1: 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Call 202-808-9925.
0: Helping you win the water cooler wars. I'll be right back with you.

No Kings goes to the polls. Oil passes $100. 250 lawmakers fight Trump's ballot grab. Canada walks away. New York City's 9/11 lie exposed. And an AI insider quits in warning. Good morning. This is the Commonwealth Report. News for the public, not the powerful. You can follow us at commonwealthreport.news. Can No Kings turn millions of protesters into millions of early voters? The No Kings Coalition just announced its fourth National Day of Action. And this one isn't a march. It's a vote. On October 17th, groups including Indivisible, the ACLU, Move On, the American Federation of Teachers, and Black Voters Matter will hold thousands of events across the country, from block parties to rallies to walks to the polls, all to get people voting early. Indivisible's Ezra Levin said, quote, "We're taking back power for the people through the constitutional right to organize and the constitutional right to vote." Organizers say the March No Kings was one of the largest single-day nonviolent actions in American history. Protests get attention. Voting gets power. If the millions who marched show up early at the polls, no king and no billionaire can rig an election that big. Oil tops $100 a barrel. Will it hit 150? Brent crude crossed $100 a barrel today for the first time since July after the U.S. military struck Iranian tankers and Houthi forces hit Saudi oil facilities in four cities, injuring 73 people. The war Trump and Israel launched on February 28th is now in its sixth month. Oil sat around $70 when it all started. Goldman Sachs warns Brent could top 120 if shipping attacks intensify. And its analysts say, quote, "Markets are increasingly pricing a prolonged Mideast conflict." A Brown University tracker says Americans have already paid an extra $100 billion for gasoline and diesel since the war began. Diesel hit a record $5.90 a gallon on Labor Day. Every truck, every tractor, every grocery delivery costs more now. That's Trump's war of choice, and working families are paying the bill. Will six justices let Trump use the post office to decide who votes? More than 250 current and former members of Congress filed a brief with the Supreme Court yesterday urging the justices to stop Trump's executive order restricting mail-in voting. That's every Senate Democrat, 199 House Democrats, and 15 former Republicans. The March order and a follow-on postal service rule would let the government pile new requirements on mail ballots and build a national voter list. Federal Judge Indira Talwani blocked it Friday as unconstitutional, and the administration ran to the Supreme Court over the weekend to switch it back on. Jamie Raskin called it a, quote, "naked power grab by a historically unpopular president." Mail voting starts in some states within days. The Constitution gives states and Congress the power over elections, not the president. If six justices hand Trump the mailbox, they hand him the midterms. Did Trump just push our closest ally into Europe's arms? The White House announced Tuesday night that the United States will ban Canadian dairy, most Canadian beer, wine, and spirits, and Canadian motorcycles starting September 29th. Trump also shut Canadian products out of big federal contracts. That came hours after Canada's retaliatory tariffs on $20 billion in American goods took effect, answering the 50% tariffs Trump imposed last month when trade talks collapsed. Prime Minister Mark Carney isn't backing down. He said Canada relied too much on one partner and vowed to speed up trade with Europe. "We have everything we need to pivot and prosper," he said. Carney addresses the European Parliament next week, and Canadian officials are exploring ties with the EU that stop just short of membership. Trump keeps taunting Canada about becoming the 51st state. Instead, he's driving away our best friend, and American farmers, distillers, and workers will eat the cost. Mayor Mamdani opens the files that show City Hall knew Ground Zero air was toxic. 3 days before the 25th anniversary of September 11, New York Mayor Zoran Mamdani released more than 170,000 pages of city records survivors have fought for across several administrations. Many sat in 68 boxes in a Department of Environmental Protection office only found last year. The files going back to the Giuliani years show city leaders understood the danger from burning toxins at Ground Zero while telling residents and rescue workers the air was safe. One memo to a Giuliani deputy mayor warned the city could face tens of thousands of legal claims. Mamdani said people got sick because the leaders they trusted lied. The city settled two lawsuits with 9/11 Health Watch and is spending $34 million on a public portal. Thousands have died of 9/11 illnesses. The truth was in a box the whole time. Why did an Anthropic researcher just quit AI to warn the world?
Jacob Coxon is 27 and trains frontier AI models. And yesterday he quit Anthropic and the whole AI industry. He told the Wall Street Journal he won't take part in the race to build AI that improves itself, fearing it could spin out of human control. By the end of next year, things could be out of control already, he said. Coxon left OpenAI for Anthropic this year because of its safety reputation, and he says even sincere safeguards can't survive competition without coordinated restraint. He signed an open letter with more than 1,000 researchers, including Anthropic's own CEO, calling for a way to slow development. Meanwhile, Trump's Washington has no federal AI law at all. When the people building the machine head for the exits, the rest of us had better ask who's steering. And that's the way it is today, Wednesday, September 9th, 2026. I'm Tom Hartman.

0: You were promised something. Work hard, play by the rules, and you'd own a home, raise a family, and retire with dignity. That was the deal. It was called the American Dream. So what happened? Well, it didn't die. It was killed. And we know who did it, when they did it, and how they got away with it. Who killed the American Dream? The greatest political crime ever told. A new book by me, Tom Hartmann. That's Who Killed the American Dream? The greatest political crime ever told. So what do we call the really, really mind-bogglingly rich? You know, at the founding of the Republic, they were referred to as speculators or moneyed interest or aristocrats. In the years leading up to the Civil War, we called them the cotton lords and the plantation aristocracy. In the late 19th century, they were the robber barons. In the 1930s, FDR called them the economic royalists. But since the Reagan Revolution, we've just called them billionaires. And now, you know, some of them want to call themselves tech bros, like, that's kind of a good thing, you know, like tech is positive and bros, you know, like Mark Zuckerberg saying we need more masculine energy in American business culture. So we need a new phrase. I would like to suggest the morbidly rich. Morbidly suggests unhealthy. And the vast riches that some of these people have is unhealthy to our democracy, particularly since five Republicans on the Supreme Court said that morbidly rich people can buy politicians. And it's unhealthy for them, too. So morbidly rich. There's an op-ed over at HartmannReport.com all about it. Check it out. Welcome back. 35 minutes past the hour. RFK Jr.'s penis obsession continues. This is totally weird. HHS, Health and Human Services, had this office called Minority Health, the Office of Minority Health. And I mean, the simple reality is that, let me just get the exact details here. Nationwide, black women are 2.5 times more likely to die during pregnancy and in the year after giving birth than are white women. That's, you know, 150%, right? 2.5 times or 250%. I don't do math, but it's 2.5 times more likely to die, black women. So HHS created a department within Health and Human Services to find out why this is happening and what we can do about it. And Bob Kennedy tried to close that office last year and fire its 20,000 employees. This is the Office of Minority Health. He wanted to take away the $38 million budget they have, which is just a drop in the bucket of the federal budget. You know, it's not even $1 billion, not even $100 million. Congress said you can't do that. So the office remained. So what did Bob do? He cut the funding. He said, we're not going to spend any money. We're going to cancel all the grants. On Friday, HHS canceled over half of the Office of Minority Health's existing grants. The reason? Bob claims that these grants don't focus on his biggest issue, sperm counts and erect penises. Seriously. They're cutting cancer screenings. They're cutting postpartum home visits, including funding to a nonprofit that sends nurses to the homes of minority women to help them find out and ensure that their babies are healthy. Grants to reduce first responder suicides, to decrease obesity in Native American youth. All of that is gone. And what it's been replaced with is just wild. This is over the weekend, Bob posted a piece of Maha slop of him feeding sauerkraut to J.D. Vance while Marco Rubio is looking on. I mean, it's completely invented by AI. But what's really weird is that the focus is now on erectile dysfunction, testosterone, and sperm counts. Those are the things that Bob cares about. Those are the things that our Department of Health and Human Services is focusing on, instead of the fact that black women die 2.5 times more frequently during pregnancy or childbirth than do white women. And then there's the case of Botanic Tonics. Botanic Tonics is a company that makes a product. It's a kratom drink. And kratom is this herb that kind of gets you high and is somewhat addictive. And in fact, it's called Feel Free is the name of their product, the Botanic Tonics. And they were being prosecuted by the Justice Department because their drink causes dependence, depression, paranoia, withdrawal symptoms comparable to opioids. And so their CEO donated $1 million to Bob Kennedy's own PAC, the MAHA PAC. And this is a fundraising arm run by Kennedy's publisher and business partner, Tony Lyons. Homeland Security Mark Wayne Mullen has invested as much as $1 million in this company, by the way. And so all of a sudden we're saying, oh, well, we're not going to investigate you anymore. Everything's fine. This is the hillbilly heroin stuff. This is the stuff that you find in truck stops. Botanic Tonics was founded by a former energy executive, Jerry W. Ross. He served time in federal prison for diverting $10 million from oil and gas companies into his own pocket, according to this reporting over by Derek Beres on Substack. During this time, he was also charged three times with drunk driving. In 2004, he purchased a $30 million house in Malibu, so he's apparently doing well. He has donated multiple times to Kennedy's presidential campaigns. And Kennedy tried to halt a state ban on kratom in Ohio. A few months later, Botanic Tonics donated $1 million to the MAHA PAC. So, you know, like the president, his health secretary apparently in on the grift, too. Amazing. So what's on your mind today? Holly in Washington, D.C. Hey, Holly, what's up?
1: Well, last Thursday, you present something with what felt like a whole lot of energy that I didn't hear in much conversation about, and I wasn't in a position to call, so I hope you don't mind me going back there.
0: It's fine.
1: But it all relates to this, Tom, is that I think your question is, can you imagine any foreign invader, and maybe you labeled Russia, that could do more damage to this country than what this man and his co-conspirators are doing?
0: It's hard to imagine, and the point is well taken.
1: Except, yeah, you're absolutely right. And like my reaction to it is, well, let's just wait because more's coming. We're not at the end of the line of this thing.
0: No.
1: And I just wish more people like. Are you overstating it? I think you put out, and it's just like no, it's being understated. I mean, it's so crystal clear what's happening here, and it's a global mafia. And we're now in it. It's yeah. Not just one country. And I wish I could do denial on this one, but I've been following too long to be able to do that.
0: Yeah.
1: But I just wanted to give you a thumb press back on saying, no, you're not overstating. This is just so clearly obvious and absolutely debilitatingly scary,
0: yeah.
1: Which is the point.
0: Yeah.
1: So I just wanted to acknowledge that. And just,
0: well said, Holly.
1: Yeah.
0: And yeah, you've got the world's richest man promoting actual Nazis in Germany and in America, giving a Nazi salute, in fact, to America. We've got you know this confederation of billionaires that as Peter Thiel says, you know, don't believe that democracy and freedom are compatible. You know, it's just this Nerd Reich book by Gil Durand is really an eye opener. It's really shocking. But yeah, I agree. I think there is an international conspiracy to tear down America and to destroy democracy worldwide. And they're having considerable successes. So, Holly, thank you. Well said.
1: Yeah, astounding success.
0: Yeah.
1: Thank you.
0: Thank you. Ed in Chicago. Hey, Ed, what's on your mind today?
2: Yeah, Tom, you know, I will never understand the Democratic Party's reluctance to pound the table about Trump's relationship to Putin.
0: Yeah.
2: But the reason I'm calling is in the first hour you were talking about food safety, and that reminded me of a guy, his name is Harvey Wiley, W-I-L-E-Y. He was the founder of the FDA. On PBS, they had a show called American Experience, and there's an excellent documentary titled The Poison Squad. And this guy was relatively famous. He was famous at the time because what he did was he had healthy young men in their 20s eating food that was laced with preservatives to test the safety of the food, which today sounds crazy, but that's what he did. And it wasn't just, I mean, Sinclair Lewis, I mean, that was huge in getting the FDA founded.
0: You mean Upton Sinclair?
2: But this guy had been working, Upton Sinclair, rather, I'm sorry. But this Harvey Wiley had been working on this for a long time on food safety. And this documentary, if you can find it, I don't think it's on PBS anymore, but the title of the documentary is called The Poison Squad. And, I mean, they used to, and some of the company's names still are in existence today, you know, because they were furious with this guy because he was cutting in their profits. Companies used to put motor oil in with honey. Babies were dying from products that were saying that they were powdered milk when they weren't powdered milk at all. I mean, it was, you see this documentary, and we're headed back down towards that. The meat was horrific, but it wasn't just meat products. Yep. It was everything.
0: Yeah, and that's why Teddy Roosevelt essentially created the FDA on the same day that he created the USDA.
2: Teddy Roosevelt, they bring out in this documentary that Teddy Roosevelt, during the Spanish-American, when he was in Cuba or whatever, he opened up a tin of meat and it was nothing but worms. That's what we were feeding our troops.
0: Wow.
2: But again, it's called the name of the documentary is called The Poison Squad. PBS American Experience.
0: I'll look for it.
2: Maybe you can find it on YouTube. Yeah, it's a great one.
0: Thank you. Thank you very much for that. It's 45 minutes past the hour. Back with more of your calls in just a moment. Stay with us.
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0: Occupying the media 3 hours a day, 5 days a week. I'll be right back with your calls.

0: And welcome back. Annie in Bellevue, Washington. Hey, Annie, what's on your mind today?
1: Good morning, Tom. I'd just like to say a big shout out to the Holly, the guest. I appreciated her comment a lot. And the next thing I want to say is I think we might be able to connect dots with what Holly is bringing up. So in 2003, this takes us back to 9/11. Okay, we have G.W. Bush. He conflated 9/11 with a quick knee jerk into the war in Iraq. This was verifiably based on lies, and it wasn't that complicated. The public was terribly traumatized, and it's amazing what is possible when a public is in a shock state.
0: Yep.
1: I'm going to tell you, I wish everybody could keep in mind the name Netanyahu and follow the Israeli connections. And we had a General Wesley Clark who explained what is called territorial ambition or the Greater Israel Project. The territorial ambition actually can give a checklist, check, check, check, all the way down. Iraq in 2003, Syria, Libya, Jordan, Saudi Arabia, Egypt, Kuwait, and now Iran. Bush kick-started forever wars. Trump picked up that ball, and he ran with that war plan. He's reckless. He's a horrible guy, but he's involved, as was George W. Bush and Dick Cheney. Go back to Netanyahu, please. Connect the dots. Ask yourself, who benefits from never-ending wars?
0: Right.
1: Ask yourself, are there war crimes to address? One more thing is to say truth leads to justice, then peace will follow. We must focus on no more forever wars.
0: Yeah,
1: I recommend everybody who's interested in what I'm saying, look up Dennis Kucinich, who is recently talking about 9/11. He is working on different things at this time. And I just want to say Dennis is one of our greatest Americans. He is truly a brave man who has brought so much attention to 9/11.
0: Yeah. Okay. Thank you, Annie. Josh in Olympia, Washington. Hey, Josh, what's up?
2: Hey, I was just wondering how guys like you and Bernie Sanders and Mom Donnie, like, how do you guys have the mental fortitude to kind of deal with this every day?
0: You believe that the future is going to be better. I believe the future is going to be better. I think, and I know Bernie does. I've never met Mom Donnie, but, you know, I talk to Bernie every week for 11 years. We believe we can have a better America, that we can recapture the middle class that we once had, that we can make a better world. And that's what keeps us
2: going. That kind of holds you through. I mean, it's like I had to step back from, you know, a political thing I was doing just for my mental health and family's sake. I guess that's just.
0: No, I get it.
2: I don't know how you guys do it.
0: I get it. No, it's pretty straightforward stuff. So, Josh, thank you. Thank you very much for the call.
2: Thanks.
0: It's good to hear from you. Where is that break coming? In about 10 seconds. Okay, so. In about 10 seconds. Well, we've got a. I don't know what's going on with our automation system, but I've lost my ability to know where we are in time. We'll be right back. It's 49 minutes past the hour. I'll pick up more of your calls on the other side of the break. Stick around.

0: Hey, thanks so much for sharing our program and for reaching out to our stations and sponsors and letting them know that you're listening. It really means a lot to us. So have you noticed that the Republicans are pretty much not talking about a constitutional convention anymore? They used to be gung-ho to rewrite the Constitution. You know, they wanted to put corporate personhood in there. They wanted to change it so that women can't vote. They wanted to do away with the election of senators, repeal the 17th Amendment, take us back to them being appointed by the states. They had all these weird, they wanted to outlaw labor unions, all these weird ideas, but they've stopped talking about it. I mean, they're still moving forward on it, but it's not Project 2025, for example, you know, their ultimate talking document does not have one single mention in it about a constitutional convention. Why would that be? Well, it's because the Supreme Court is doing their work for them. I mean, you know, just they have overturned Article 2. They've overturned the first, fourth, ninth and 14th amendments. They've overturned Article 1, Section 7. All the details of this whole thing are over at HartmanReport.com. You got to check it out. Welcome back. 9 minutes before the hour. Picking up your calls here. Brian in Albuquerque, New Mexico. Hey, Brian, what's up?
1: Hey, good morning, Tom. Before I make my point, have you ever stopped and thought how many times you say the words Donald Trump every show?
0: I know it's stressful, but you know, right. The metaphor I use, Brian, is, you know, if we were sitting in your backyard having a picnic and a deadly snake was going through the grass, we would have to talk about it.
1: Right. But my point is, I think the solution to all our problems and future getting our country back on track is Congress. Mm-hmm. And we don't spend enough time talking about Congress. The average American doesn't even know who their person is in the House of Representatives. I would bet most Americans can't name both of their senators. And, you know, our political media and your show spend way too much time covering the Trump circus. And that's on purpose. He does this on purpose. He's taken our politics down to the level of the National Enquirer and professional wrestling because it's maximum audience, and shock and outrage gets eyeballs.
0: And I think it's working against him, Brian. And I do think it's working against him. I think that he is trying to turn this election into a referendum on Trump, and it's working. It's going to be a referendum on Trump, and it's going to blow them up.
1: Well, hopefully.
0: So, no, well,
1: but if we want a better future, and if we want to talk about how we're going to save America and make it a better country for everybody, it's Congress.
0: Yeah.
1: And how do we get
0: okay.
1: people
0: well, thank
1: interested
0: you for your advice, Brian. Augusta in Cape Vincent, New York. Hey, Augusta, what's on your mind today?
2: Well, this thing about the mail-in ballot, he's trying again to get the Supreme Court to okay it, that you can't have a mail-in ballot. And very frankly, what that does is that eliminates very nearly 50% of the state of Alabama, because a lot of people, they don't drive, they can't go to their voting place, and a mail-in ballot for them is perfect. Mm-hmm. A mail-in ballot is perfect for people in the military. It's okay for people who can't drive. I don't drive anymore because I'm in the 90s. I'll take a mail-in ballot.
0: Yep.
2: Why not?
0: Yep.
2: And he thinks it is so crooked. The only thing that's crooked right now is that whole administration.
0: Yeah. Yeah. Well said.
2: That's it.
0: Very, very well
2: that's
0: said.
2: It.
0: And I don't think he's going to be able to pull this off for this election. I don't think the Supreme Court is going to step into this in the way that he wants. But I think that there's a very real possibility that they will help set this up for the 2028 election.
2: But the problem you have that is you can get rid of one man, but that doesn't get rid of everybody, because everybody that's in Congress is following him. And mm-hmm. Vance, you want that for president?
0: Yeah, exactly.
2: Good God.
0: Yeah,
2: that's a more.
0: Right, and do we want little Mike Johnson running the House of Representatives any longer? I'm with
2: you. Exactly, and Robert Kennedy Jr., who's the biggest druggie ever. You know why he can't talk with his voice? Because he did drugs for 30 years.
0: Yeah, that's what he said. He said the only thing that got him through school was heroin. So, yep, and sex. Yep, I get it. Augusta, thank you. Well said. Gar in Atlanta, Georgia. Hey, Gar, what's up?
3: How you doing today, Tom?
0: I'm fine, thank you. What's on your mind?
3: I want to talk about something we never talk about, and I've talked about it on your show many, many, many times, and that's about the Civil War.
0: Okay.
3: And that's...
0: You mean the original Civil War?
3: Yeah. Pardon?
0: You mean the one from the 1860s?
3: Right. The mm-hmm. Civil War. And why, what was the cause of it, and how bloody it was. Mm-hmm. That was the most Americans killed in one day, the most Americans killed in any war. It was our most bloodiest time in history.
4: Yep.
3: And what it was about was not sharing the wealth. A lot of people say it was about slavery. It was about not sharing the wealth. And that's what's going on right now. But the difference between then and now is you could see it on your television. You could see it on your cell phone. You could see what's going on. It's in your face. But during the Civil War, you couldn't see it. Mm-hmm. But today you could see it.
4: Yeah.
3: And with 9-1-1 coming up, we should talk about the most Americans killed in one day. And that was during the Battle of Shiloh, which was 25,000. And the Battle of Aitim, 24,000 killed in 12 hours. Americans killing Americans.
4: Yeah.
3: And of all our wars, that was the bloodiest war. And we should remember that, and we should remind ourselves that every day, especially with Trump in office, which is America looking at itself in the mirror. That's the way I look at it.
0: I agree with you, Gar, and I also want to educate Americans about what the Civil War really was about, because the South, by the mid-1840s, had ceased to be a democracy. Democracy was gone. If you spoke out against the autocrats, the couple hundred families who basically owned the South, they would kill you. They would lynch you, even if you were a white man. They shut down newspapers. They controlled the voting. They stuffed the ballot boxes. It was a full-on fascist government by the time in 1861 that they attacked the North, that they attacked the United States of America. And they tried to end democracy in the United States. It's very, very clear. So, you can call it.
3: To break it down to its lowest terms, it came down to sharing the wealth.
0: Yeah. Yeah. I can't disagree with that, Gar. Yeah. Well said. Thank you. We're hitting the top of the hour here. On the other side of the break, Christopher Armitage is going to drop by. Is this the most important election of our lifetime? I suspect so. We'll see what he has to say. Stick around.

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1: George Orwell spoke bluntly about the nefarious nature of advertising, calling it, quote, the rattling of a stick inside a swill bucket. Even Orwell, though, would have been astonished by the cacophony of swill bucket advertising currently being blasted at us by Amazon, Google, Meta, and other profiteering tech giants. What are they trying to sell? Pure hogwash. Having spent billions to develop artificial intelligence so humanoid robots can displace workers, the tech geniuses are now rushing to build thousands of vast computer data centers necessary to power their brave new AI world. Each center will suck up local water supplies, drastically raise people's utility bills, create monstrous industrial blight and pollution, and enthrone such autocratic thugs as Bezos, Musk, and Zuckerberg as absentee political bosses with domineering power over each locality. But the billionaires forgot something. You and me, we the people, are in open rebellion against this Orwellian future, with officials in multiple states and localities just saying hell no to the profiteers' invasive scams. Thus, the billionaire hucksters are frantically rattling their swill sticks. For example, Mark Zuckerberg, whose Meta Goliath already operates 26 massive data centers and is now spending $600 billion to plop more of them in our communities, has launched a multi-million dollar offensive to beat back local opponents. It's running BS television ads in state capital cities, financing political candidates to hype the data centers, deploying untold numbers of lobbyists to rig the rules against opponents, and hiring an army of, quote, community affairs agents to spread AI propaganda. This is Jim Hightower saying, they have the fat cats, but a groundswell of us alley cats has them on the run. To get involved, go to mediajustice.org/tools.
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3: No Kings goes to the polls. Oil passes $100. 250 lawmakers fight Trump's ballot grab. Canada walks away. New York City's 9/11 lie exposed. And an AI insider quits in warning. Good morning. This is the Commonwealth Report. News for the public, not the powerful. You can follow us at commonwealthreport.news. Can No Kings turn millions of protesters into millions of early voters? The No Kings Coalition just announced its fourth National Day of Action. And this one isn't a march. It's a vote. On October 17th, groups including Indivisible, the ACLU, Move On, the American Federation of Teachers, and Black Voters Matter will hold thousands of events across the country, from block parties to rallies to walks to the polls, all to get people voting early. Indivisible's Ezra Levin said, quote, we're taking back power for the people through the constitutional right to organize and the constitutional right to vote. Organizers say the March No Kings was one of the largest single-day nonviolent actions in American history. Protests get attention. Voting gets power. If the millions who marched show up early at the polls, no king and no billionaire can rig an election that big. Oil tops $100 a barrel. Will it hit $150? Brent crude crossed $100 a barrel today for the first time since July after the U.S. military struck Iranian tankers and Houthi forces hit Saudi oil facilities in four cities, injuring 73 people. The war Trump and Israel launched on February 28th is now in its sixth month. Oil sat around $70 when it all started. Goldman Sachs warns Brent could top 120 if shipping attacks intensify. And its analysts say, quote, markets are increasingly pricing a prolonged Mideast conflict. A Brown University tracker says Americans have already paid an extra $100 billion for gasoline and diesel since the war began. Diesel hit a record $5.90 a gallon on Labor Day. Every truck, every tractor, every grocery

Judge Indira Talwani blocked it Friday as unconstitutional, and the administration ran to the Supreme Court over the weekend to switch it back on. Jamie Raskin called it a, quote, naked power grab by a historically unpopular president. Mail voting starts in some states within days. The Constitution gives states and Congress the power over elections, not the president. If six justices hand Trump the mailbox, they hand him the midterms. Did Trump just push our closest ally into Europe's arms? The White House announced Tuesday night that the United States will ban Canadian dairy, most Canadian beer, wine, and spirits, and Canadian motorcycles starting September 29th. Trump also shut Canadian products out of big federal contracts. That came hours after Canada's retaliatory tariffs on $20 billion in American goods took effect, answering the 50% tariffs Trump imposed last month when trade talks collapsed. Prime Minister Mark Carney isn't backing down. He said Canada relied too much on one partner and vowed to speed up trade with Europe. We have everything we need to pivot and prosper, he said. Carney addresses the European Parliament next week, and Canadian officials are exploring ties with the EU that stop just short of membership. Trump keeps taunting Canada about becoming the 51st state. Instead, he's driving away our best friend, and American farmers, distillers, and workers will eat the cost. Mayor Mamdani opens the files that show City Hall knew Ground Zero air was toxic. 3 days before the 25th anniversary of September 11, New York Mayor Zoran Mamdani released more than 170,000 pages of city records survivors have fought for across several administrations. Many sat in 68 boxes in a Department of Environmental Protection office only found last year. The files going back to the Giuliani years show city leaders understood the danger from burning toxins at Ground Zero while telling residents and rescue workers the air was safe. One memo to a Giuliani deputy mayor warned the city could face tens of thousands of legal claims. Mamdani said people got sick because the leaders they trusted lied. The city settled two lawsuits with 9/11 Health Watch and is spending $34 million on a public portal. Thousands have died of 9/11 illnesses. The truth was in a box the whole time. Why did an Anthropic researcher just quit AI to warn the world? Jacob Coxon is 27 and trains frontier AI models. And yesterday he quit Anthropic and the whole AI industry. He told the Wall Street Journal he won't take part in the race to build AI that improves itself, fearing it could spin out of human control. By the end of next year, things could be out of control already, he said. Coxon left OpenAI for Anthropic this year because of its safety reputation, and he says even sincere safeguards can't survive competition without coordinated restraint. He signed an open letter with more than 1,000 researchers, including Anthropic's own CEO, calling for a way to slow development. Meanwhile, Trump's Washington has no federal AI law at all. When the people building the machine head for the exits, the rest of us had better ask who's steering. And that's the way it is today, Wednesday, September 9th, 2026. I'm Tom Hartman.

0: This is the Tom Hartman Program.
1: Hey, welcome to the third hour of our program. On the line with us, our buddy Christopher Armitage, the journalist, criminal justice researcher, former law enforcement officer, veteran, author, and publisher of The Existentialist Republic on Substack. cmarmitage.substack.com is the website. C. Armitage on Blue Sky. Christopher, welcome back. You published a piece. Well, first of all, it's just great having you with us on the program every time you drop by. I really appreciate it.
2: Back at you. I love coming on the show.
1: Thank you. I noticed you published this piece called Is This the Most Important Election of Our Lifetime? And it's a thought-provoking question. You want to riff on that a bit?
2: Absolutely. In the 34 years I've been on this earth, I remember from 2000 to 2004 when I first started understanding politics and saw my parents getting involved in the same process, how, their choice to vote for one president, and then that election ended up resulting in us going to war and my older brother being out there protesting that war. And then every single election since I was 8 years old, we've been hearing the exact same thing. And I think it was true every single time. And I know for you, over the course of your career as a journalist and an activist, you've seen us go down these paths every single election cycle where things, get worse under.

0: Reagan, there's more wars, there's more deregulation. And so the question of this one is, you know, when have we gone too far to be able to just have an election sort things out again? And the fact that also every time, say, Democrats have won, they have been able to maybe stop the bleeding at best or turn things around a little bit. Yet somehow when Republicans take back control, the ratchet extends that much further. And each time we get pushed that much further down the authoritarianism track. So that's what the piece covered.
1: Yeah, when you consider the probably over $1 trillion that has been spent since the 1960s by right-wing billionaires to create think tanks, to modify our understanding, to create media operations, to indoctrinate us, to own politicians, and it's an ongoing thing. And now, you know, since 2010, since the Supreme Court said you can legally bribe politicians and judges, to just buy off everything. It's really pretty astonishing that we've been able to preserve as much democracy as we have, don't you think, Christopher?
0: It is astonishing. And I think part of that's the brilliance that I want to give credit to for our founders and some of their ideas about checks and balances beyond just the bicameral legislature and the three branches of the federal government. Because this country was built in a way that is still very unique in a lot of ways and does make us more robust against authoritarian takeover. And those mechanisms are largely sitting unused. And I know you've read some of my writing on this exact subject, that state attorneys generals have power. And actually, from Georgia, the woman who ran unsuccessfully for governor.
1: Yeah, Stacey Abrams.
0: Stacey Abrams, she has been doing some great work, actually, about encouraging the attorneys general to step up now. And also state governments in general, the idea of dual sovereignty, that your state has a right to its voter rolls, to its voting, to its elections. And the fight right now that we're in is deciding whether these final safeguards for democracy will last or not. And personally, I'll say, too, for anyone out there who cares about elections at the federal level, I will strongly encourage you to get a hold of candidates who are running and tell them you expect them to impeach justices who betray the oath of their office and their oath to the Constitution. And that's what it is to take away a state's voting powers.
1: Yeah. Amen. It's going to be real interesting to see how the Supreme Court deals with Trump's emergency petition here. You also, the most recent piece you've published over at Existentialist Republic is titled Four People Have Begun the Process to Convene Grand Juries Over Doge. This seems like it's long overdue. Tell us about it.
0: This is very exciting. So a few weeks ago, we put out a call. This starts months ago. Doge conduct, the laws that they are suspected of having broken are largely online laws, which are usually punished in the jurisdiction of the victim. And also, to be a victim, you don't have to prove that specifically your information was used to steal your money, just that it was in a database that was mismanaged to a criminal degree. So at the Existentialist Republic, we helped people file police reports specifically saying and being able to cite in all 50 states, my data was in the Social Security database. That data was given to a right-wing partisan a group that aimed to overturn elections. That's in federal court documents that the Social Security Administration admitted to that, that Doge members admitted to that, and also that their data was put onto unsecure cloud servers. So we had hundreds of police reports filed across the country. We had people reach out to their district attorneys. And I'm sorry to say that every single district attorney and every single AG that was contacted failed to meet the moment. And so what we've done now is we have found six different states where you can actually convene grand juries via citizen petition. So these are criminal grand juries with the power to make subpoenas and bring people in front of the courts and gather evidence for investigations. And in six states, you can do that via petition. And in many of those states, the judges must comply. Their only job is to make sure that the paperwork is not even factually correct, just that it meets the standards for the application. And so now we put out a call and we said, who's interested in doing that in your community? Who wants to gather the signatures of your neighbors and help pursue justice and find investigations or create investigations into Doge conduct? And who knows what sort of other conduct will fall out of the tree once we shake it. And so our volunteers interviewed a bunch of people. We drafted up kits, and we were very clear with people. We're like, we are not your attorneys. We're not your legal counsel. You can get legal counsel anytime you want. None of these laws require that you get legal counsel. In not one of these states, except Kansas, is the only state where you are expected to appear in court during part of the petitioning process. But in each of these states, you can back out anytime you want as a filer of the petition and a gatherer of the signatures. And so we've talked to people who are interested in learning more. We educated them about the process. We gave them, we have some incredible people like Emaine de Masi, who herself ran for Congress in California. And she was saying, this is everything she loved about campaigning and none of the stuff she didn't like. And so she's like, hey, let's get you in touch with your indivisible groups, with your county Democrats. Let's find all the groups we can. And once they get enough signatures, they submit them to the court. The courts have harsh deadlines, and a grand juries in at least four of these, should we meet the deadlines and get the signatures, grand juries will be meeting to decide whether they will be investigating Department of Government efficiency conduct for criminal actions.
1: Wow. A perp walk for big balls. So when do you expect to know how this is going to shake out?
0: For most of them, we're looking about a 5-month timeline on these early ones. Now, like in North Dakota, they have no timeline limits on when you gather signatures. Mm-hmm. And so, you know, and also it's population based. But then for an estate like Oklahoma, you have 45 days. In the Tulsa, Oklahoma, we have 45 days to gather about 6,000 signatures. Wow. So we're doing the advanced planning. We're trying to work on a like 1-year timeline here to have ultimately dozens of these grand juries convened, because we expect in part of these cases there's musts and shalls that are in the letter of the law for what a district attorney or a judge is supposed to do to comply. But the reason that these petitioners are likely not, you know, particularly at risk of gaining the ire of a Trump or a Musk is because Trump and Musk and the other people of their ilk expect the justice system to protect them. And there are going to be judges and district attorneys who will not comply, even though the letter of the law says that they must. And we are prepared to challenge those cases in courts and to go to courts and help people say, this judge's rules say that they have to comply and they did not. But those processes all take weeks to months at every single filing. Yeah. And so it's a deluge. It's a, flooding the zone with justice based grassroots out of every single county that people are interested in pursuing it, and us just doing what we can to inform them on their rights and their capabilities and the tools they have at hand.
1: It's absolutely spectacular, the work you're doing, Christopher. And people can find all about it at the Existentialist Republic on Substack. And, you can subscribe for free and get all of Christopher's information. It is truly remarkable. Thank you so much for dropping by and for the great work you're doing. And keep going after Todd Blanch. I see that you're trying to get him disbarred.
0: Heck yeah. Working on it. Take care.
1: Okay. Thanks a lot, Christopher. Christopher Armitage, the Existentialist Republic, cmarmitage.substack.com is the URL. 16 minutes past the hour. I'll be back with you in just a minute.
2: This is the Tom Hartman Program.
1: It's the place where despair is not an option. I'll be back with more of the news of the day and your calls in just a moment.

0: And welcome back, Bill in Santa Monica. Hey, Bill, what's on your mind today?
1: Hi, Tom. I was listening when you were talking to Betty Dangerous, and you mentioned the Reichstag fired it.
0: Mm-hmm.
1: The Nazis started and blamed on the leftists, I believe. Have you about the Northwoods operation? Have you heard of that?
0: Operation Northwoods, yeah. I've heard of it. I don't recall which one of the crazy CIA schemes it was. Yeah.
1: Well, it was actually the Pentagon, the Joint Chiefs of Staff, came up with it, and they were going to use CIA operatives, and they were to cause acts of terrorism against U.S. and U.S. military and civilian targets, assassinate Cuban immigrants who were trying to reach the United States while they were at sea, sink their boats, blame it on Cuba, mm-hmm. and to get a war started with Cuba.
0: Yeah.
1: The only reason it didn't go through, it was signed off by the Joint Chiefs of Staff and the chairman, but mm-hmm. Kennedy wouldn't allow it to go through. So when you said that about Trump, you know, luckily he doesn't have any knowledge of American history. I mean, you can go back as far as Remember the Maine, which I guess would be a Hearst operation.
0: Yep.
1: And the Gulf of Tonkin resolution, too.
0: Yep.
1: But
0: yep.
1: It seems to be an American tradition.
0: Yeah, these were all lies that got us into the Spanish-American War with the Maine and of course, Vietnam with the Gulf of Tonkin. Yeah, good point, Bill. So this.
1: But also, I want to thank you. I want to thank you because I had never heard of Betty Dangerous, and I'm going to start listening to her podcast.
0: Yeah, she does a great job. You know,
1: I learned a lot on your show.
0: Yeah, well, thank you, Bill. Operation Northwood was explicitly a false flag operation. Is that correct?
1: Yeah, it was. They even went so far as to get a remote U.S. jet and then blow it up off the coast of Cuba and claim that Cubans shot it down. But they were willing to kill American, assassinate Cuban immigrants in Miami who were mm-hmm. against Castro and blame it on the Cubans.
0: And in the hopes that would accomplish what the Bay of Pigs invasion failed. Well, actually, this is before the Bay of Pigs, wasn't it?
1: This is before the Bay of Pigs, yes.
0: Yeah.
1: Kennedy wanted it to be basically a Cuban operation, not an American operation.
0: Yeah. Well, the Bay of Pigs invasion was planned by Richard Nixon when he was vice president in 1959. And it was in 1960, actually. It was supposed to be an October surprise in October of 1960. And Nixon was going to, you know, take Cuba, and that was going to help him win the election. And there was a tropical storm, and he couldn't pull it off. And so Kennedy inherited this operation, having no idea that it even existed, because it was, you know, it was a secret operation. It was being done out of the so-called University of Miami campus, which was actually the CIA station down in southern Florida. And they had recruited something like 10,000 Cuban exiles for this. And, you know, of course, it blew up in Kennedy's face and was, a disaster, generally speaking.
1: Tom, I'd like to ask you one question.
0: Yeah.
1: I've heard rumored that because of that operation, Kennedy refused to provide air cover for once the invasion took place, and that was that resulted in his being assassinated. Do you put any credence to that?
0: No, he was assassinated. In my opinion, he was assassinated by the mafia because prior to the Kennedy administration, there had never been more than three or four prosecutions of the mafia in any one year. And in the first year of Jack Kennedy's tenure, his brother Bobby went over 700 prosecutions against major mafia figures. And that, you know, that had to do with their outrage at their father. So anyhow, Bill, I got to run, but thank you for the call. We'll be right back.

0: Tired of spin and billionaire-backed news? The Commonwealth Report delivers truth with backbone. 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Democracy belongs to you. You know, other countries enjoy benefits like free health care in college, modern mass transit, affordable housing, food and drugs. They also have inexpensive internet and phone service without companies listening and selling their information. Schools that don't need to mention school shooters. Streets and parks filled with pedestrians and children instead of tents and homeless people. We, on the other hand, have the world's largest collection of billionaires. Most Americans probably didn't realize this was the choice they were making back in the election of 1980 when Reagan and Bush promised morning in America. But here we are. We have been just basically sold out to the billionaires by all these years of Republican, well, Reaganomics. What do we do about it? Well, there's a lot we can do about it, and it starts with getting politically active. There's a great op-ed about this over at HartmanReport.com. It's titled, America Chose Wealth Over Well-Being. Check it out. Welcome back. 22 minutes past the hour. I wanted to flag something for you. This is quite troubling. There are ads running right now in several states, apparently, but particularly in Texas, where for an organization called VoteSafe.org. And this is not an official government voter registration platform, although it kind of pretends to be. It's not even a this is Elon Musk's America PAC. And they are gathering the following information from you when you visit their website at VoteSafe.org. They're getting your first, last, and middle name. 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This is being heavily promoted, apparently, on Facebook as well. They have, of course, your voter registration information, because the whole thing of VoteSafe is register with us and we'll protect your vote, or we'll help you get registered to vote. And they get your political information, including your party affiliation, your voting method, and your political interests. And this is pretty wild stuff. This is, if you're looking for to check voter registration, go to vote.org, not votesafe.org. Vote.org is a real nonprofit and doesn't track your sensitive information. But this is absolutely fascinating. This will hold over on Substack. This will hold .substack.com. Notes, similar to the 2024 America PAC scam, this non-governmental website harvests Americans' sensitive voter information, only this time there's no million-dollar giveaway. Musk is simply attempting to trick Americans into giving him their voter information to supposedly check if they're registered. Except after 20 months of investigating, we know it's to recreate the fake county vote banks he built to rig the 2024 election. And this is just wild stuff. So, you know, Trump has got this effort to force the states to give him all of the voter data in the various states. But Elon Musk is just going straight to the people and saying, give me your information. You won't know it's me. You'll think it's some, you know, nonprofit that's going to help you vote or protect your vote or whatever. But that's very much not the case. So what's on your mind today? Charles in Vancouver. Hey, Charles, what's up?
1: Hey, greetings, Mr. Hartman, from across the bridge once again. And thank you. I wanted to say I appreciated your reference to Firestone Theater the other day. It was reminded me of the good old days. But anyway, you know, with the scientific analysis of the terrible tragedy in Nepal, you know, indicated a half to a mile wide glacier falling from 16,000 feet and measuring 5.0 on the Richter scale and 150 foot wall of water traveling 100 miles an hour. And, you know, people are going to be permanently entombed there. And as I told your screener, eventually, if not already, you know, whose responsibility that whole thing is going to be? The Republic Republicans are going to blame it on Biden, because what don't they blame on Biden?
0: Yeah, well, the reality is that prior to Elon Musk going after USAID and other federal programs, we had, as part of USAID, we had a monitoring program that would monitor over 500 glaciers around the world, including that one. And we could have given them a week or so advance notice, but, DOGE killed that program, as I recall.
1: Yes, sir, they did. But my other point, if I might say, the latest dissertation from Shahid King Bolson, and I don't know if you checked him out yet, but one of his latest talks is about liking America to the mama bear eating its cubs now, because all the things that America, you just mentioned Vietnam and the Spanish-American War, all the things in imperialism that America's heaped in exploitation on other countries, people are kind of starting to understand that it's coming back on us, you know? And how many years have we not been in war in the history of this country?
0: No, and look at this. Trump just expropriated a fifth or a fourth of all of Venezuela's oil. I mean, that's that is, American imperialism writ large. Yeah. Spot on. Charles, thank you for the call. 27 minutes past the hour. I'll pick up your calls on the other side of the break. We'll be right back.
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0: So what's on your mind? Are you planning to vote? Do you think we're going to get out of this? What are you hearing from your friends and neighbors? How does your state look like it's trending? Give us a shot. We'll be back on the other side of the break.

No Kings goes to the polls. Oil passes $100. 250 lawmakers fight Trump's ballot grab. Canada walks away. New York City's 9/11 lie exposed, and an AI insider quits in warning. Good morning. This is the Commonwealth Report, news for the public, not the powerful. You can follow us at commonwealthreport.news. Can No Kings turn millions of protesters into millions of early voters? The No Kings Coalition just announced its fourth National Day of Action. And this one isn't a march. It's a vote. On October 17th, groups including Indivisible, the ACLU, Move On, the American Federation of Teachers, and Black Voters Matter will hold thousands of events across the country, from block parties to rallies to walks to the polls, all to get people voting early. Indivisible's Ezra Levin said, quote, "We're taking back power for the people through the constitutional right to organize and the constitutional right to vote." Organizers say the March No Kings was one of the largest single-day nonviolent actions in American history. Protests get attention. Voting gets power. If the millions who marched show up early at the polls, no king and no billionaire can rig an election that big. Oil tops $100 a barrel. Will it hit 150? Brent crude crossed $100 a barrel today for the first time since July after the U.S. military struck Iranian tankers and Houthi forces hit Saudi oil facilities in four cities, injuring 73 people. The war Trump and Israel launched on February 28th is now in its sixth month. Oil sat around $70 when it all started. Goldman Sachs warns Brent could top 120 if shipping attacks intensify. And its analysts say, quote, markets are increasingly pricing a prolonged Mideast conflict. A Brown University tracker says Americans have already paid an extra $100 billion for gasoline and diesel since the war began. Diesel hit a record $5.90 a gallon on Labor Day. Every truck, every tractor, every grocery delivery costs more now. That's Trump's war of choice, and working families are paying the bill. Will six justices let Trump use the post office to decide who votes? More than 250 current and former members of Congress filed a brief with the Supreme Court yesterday urging the justices to stop Trump's executive order restricting mail-in voting. That's every Senate Democrat, 199 House Democrats, and 15 former Republicans. The March order and a follow-on postal service rule would let the government pile new requirements on mail ballots and build a national voter list. Federal Judge Indira Talwani blocked it Friday as unconstitutional, and the administration ran to the Supreme Court over the weekend to switch it back on. Jamie Raskin called it a, quote, naked power grab by a historically unpopular president. Mail voting starts in some states within days. The Constitution gives states and Congress the power over elections, not the president. If six justices hand Trump the mailbox, they hand him the midterms. Did Trump just push our closest ally into Europe's arms? The White House announced Tuesday night that the United States will ban Canadian dairy, most Canadian beer, wine, and spirits, and Canadian motorcycles starting September 29th. Trump also shut Canadian products out of big federal contracts. That came hours after Canada's retaliatory tariffs on $20 billion in American goods took effect, answering the 50% tariffs Trump imposed last month when trade talks collapsed. Prime Minister Mark Carney isn't backing down. He said Canada relied too much on one partner and vowed to speed up trade with Europe. We have everything we need to pivot and prosper, he said. Carney addresses the European Parliament next week, and Canadian officials are exploring ties with the EU that stop just short of membership. Trump keeps taunting Canada about becoming the 51st state. Instead, he's driving away our best friend, and American farmers, distillers, and workers will eat the cost. Mayor Mamdani opens the files that show City Hall knew Ground Zero air was toxic. 3 days before the 25th anniversary of September 11, New York Mayor Zoran Mamdani released more than 170,000 pages of city records survivors have fought for across several administrations. Many sat in 68 boxes in a Department of Environmental Protection office only found last year. The files going back to the Giuliani years show city leaders understood the danger from burning toxins at Ground Zero while telling residents and rescue workers the air was safe. One memo to a Giuliani deputy mayor warned the city could face tens of thousands of legal claims. Mamdani said people got sick because the leaders they trusted lied. The city settled two lawsuits with 9/11 Health Watch and is spending $34 million on a public portal. Thousands have died of 9/11 illnesses. The truth was in a box the whole time. Why did an Anthropic researcher just quit AI to warn the world?
Jacob Coxon is 27 and trains frontier AI models. And yesterday he quit Anthropic and the whole AI industry. He told the Wall Street Journal he won't take part in the race to build AI that improves itself, fearing it could spin out of human control. By the end of next year, things could be out of control already, he said. Coxon left OpenAI for Anthropic this year because of its safety reputation, and he says even sincere safeguards can't survive competition without coordinated restraint. He signed an open letter with more than 1,000 researchers, including Anthropic's own CEO, calling for a way to slow development. Meanwhile, Trump's Washington has no federal AI law at all. When the people building the machine head for the exits, the rest of us had better ask who's steering. And that's the way it is today, Wednesday, September 9th, 2026. I'm Tom Hartman.

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0: Passio, welcome back. So, Patty Murray, the senator from the great state of Washington, is really ripped about J.D. Vance right now. J.D. Vance is gung-ho on this rule change that the Trump administration is promoting. Right now, we have federal money available to assist single mothers who are working and trying to raise their kids to provide them with childcare. And J.D. Vance wants to take that money away from single mothers and give it to married couples where the woman stays home. So we will pay women to stay home with kids rather than support single mothers. And this is in support of this reminds me of Hitler's whole thing, you know, of women should stay home and have more babies. And, you know, that's J.D. Vance's thing, more white babies. And it's bizarre. Patty Murray says it's not the 1950s in America. Our government shouldn't punish people for being single parents or choosing not to marry. And nobody cares. She goes on to say, nobody cares what J.D. Vance thinks constitutes a real family. Single parents and parents who aren't married pay taxes, too. Raiding an underfunded program solely to score culture war points is not pro-family. It's a wasteful grift that I will fight every step of the way. But this is something, I mean, I have no objection in principle to the federal government providing assistance to people who are stay-at-home moms. I mean, you know, or stay-at-home dads, for that matter. I mean, both Louise and I have, she's been a stay-at-home mom at various times, and I've been a stay-at-home dad at various times. As you know, we've started a number of businesses over the years, and usually I start them and she ends up running them. And then I go home and watch the kids for a year. I've done that several times. And, you know, if we're going to help out folks like that, fine, particularly if they're low income. But taking the money away from single mothers just to punish them for being single mothers, because J.D. Vance thinks that that's not moral, that's not the Christian thing, that's not the 19, that's not Beaver Cleaver the world. It just seems to me bizarre and wrong. So, anyhow, what's on your mind today? Gabrielle in Linwood, Washington. Hey, Gabrielle, what's up?
1: Hi, yeah, I'm here. I was responding to a caller who said, how do you stay strong? Taking in all this information, and you replied, well, you got to have hope that, you know, the future's going to be better. And so I wanted to say, for me, I have activist friends. So I get to see them once a week. We have a weekly vigil north of Seattle in Lake Forest Park. I've known these people for over 20 years. Mm-hmm. So they inspire me. They, you know, we hold each other up. And I also, through that same movement, met a few Buddhist monks. And one of them is very kind to me and will let me, you know, tell him how upset I am. And, you know, his advice is just to be steady. And, you know, he talks about the razor's edge and, he'll tell me a koan, you know, mm-hmm. Things that just settle the mind a little bit. And you just kind of have to sit with it, but have, you know, your people also. Yeah. To manage the pain of, you know, what we're witnessing.
0: Yeah, and it is painful to watch what's going on. A couple of thoughts on that. Number one, psychology, multiple studies over the years. Marty Seligman, probably the most articulate, he wrote a book called Learned Helplessness, and then you know, another book that was the opposite of that, Learned, I forget the word that he used, but it wasn't enthusiasm, but something like that. And basically what researchers have found over the years is that the best cure for depression, I'm not talking clinical depression, but the best cure for being freaked out, shall we say, is to get active.
1: Yeah.
0: Is to do something.
1: Yeah.
0: Is to feel like you're actually taking, you know, responsibility for it. So you know, that's a really important one, I think. And so, you know, and what you're doing is this is what we all have to do. The other thing I would say is I didn't, you know, when he asked how do you keep up in the face of, you know, the billionaires and the, you know, all these the neo-fascist efforts and everything else, I didn't just say I have hope. I actually have the data. I mean, you look at the history of the United States, and things got really, really bad leading up to the 1860s. And we had a crisis, the Civil War, and then out of that came the end of slavery and the end of a whole bunch of, you know, horrible practices. And the same thing happened in the 1930s. We had a crisis, and out of that came the New Deal, which created the first and largest middle class in the history of the world. The first middle class was more than half of the country's population. And I really think that we are in a crisis right now that will produce another progressive revolution, a positive outcome. I'm convinced of it. And that keeps me going every day. It's not just hope. It's hope informed by data.
1: I like that.
0: Yeah,
1: and
0: there you
1: go. And my mom lived through the Depression, and, you know.
0: Yeah, mine too.
1: I can do this.
0: Yep, exactly.
1: We can do this.
0: Yep.
1: And we can do it, Tom.
0: Too.
1: Okay.
0: Yep. Thanks, Gabrielle.
1: Thanks so much.
0: Sure enough.
1: Okay, bye-bye.
0: Yep. Tim in Winter Garden, Florida. Hey, Tim, what's on your mind today?
2: Just some disinformation that was on your show about a half hour ago with a lady.
0: Okay.
2: She was talking about RFK Jr.'s voice, and it was caused from drug use and heroin, and you agreed with her. And that's not the case.
0: Well, it's possible that what he has is a genetic condition. It's also possible that what he has is the result of drug use, and you can search that online. The information is there.
2: I already have. He has spasmodic dysphoria.
0: Right.
2: Which is uncurable.
0: Right, and can be caused by drug abuse.
2: Oh, come on, man. Stop spinning.
0: Look it up, Tim.
2: I did look it up.
0: It
2: says nothing about drug use.
0: Yeah, well.
2: That's not how he got that.
0: Hang on just a second here. Spasmodic dysphonia, right?
2: Yes.
0: Oh, rats.
2: It's not curable. He's going to have it for the rest of his life. It's not painful. It's not caused from drug use, dude. I mean... If that was the case, millions of drug users would have the same voice as him. Everybody in Portland, Oregon would have the same voice.
0: Yeah.
2: So come on, dude.
0: Just a second here.
2: Yeah, I don't need a second. I mean,
0: come on. I do. Here we are. List of drugs that may cause spasmodic dysphonia. Spasmodic dysphonia is primarily thought to be caused by a problem in the brain and nervous system, but it can occur alongside other movement disorders. While drug abuse, particularly long-term use of substances like heroin, can lead to voice changes, it is not always a direct cause of spasmodic dysphonia itself. So, yeah, it can be caused by that, and it can be made worse by that. So, you know, Tim, if you... all right, enough. John in Madison, Wisconsin. Hey, John, what's on your mind today?
3: Well, I've got a bit of a public service announcement. First of all, check your registration and re-register if you have to.
0: Yeah,
3: for
0: sure.
3: In most cases, you can... in Wisconsin, you can do it online.
0: Mm-hmm.
3: In Wisconsin... Over 190,000 voters were purged from the rolls last fall. The Elections Commission called it routine maintenance. Their ineligibility, they hadn't voted since Biden won. And given the choices, I couldn't blame some of them. Anyway, in Wisconsin, go to myvote.wi.gov, and you can check the registration and what's on the ballot at that website.
0: Yeah, you can also do it through vote.org.
3: Yeah,
0: it's a gateway that'll take you to that website, basically, I believe.
3: My vote is a direct, I think.
0: It's correct, right, for the state. No, I get it. I'm just saying,
3: yep.
0: And if you look, I believe they've got all 50 states over at vote.org.
3: Okay.
0: You know, and they access the gateways from the Secretary of State's offices.
3: Excellent. That's a good resource too.
0: Yeah, it is. Yeah.
3: Anyway, second part. Check your registration. I know I just said that, but I voted in every election, special, spring, primary, national election, from the same location since 2004. For some reason, just in the last 10 years, I've had to re-register twice. No notification. I was just dropped from the rolls.
0: Really?
3: Check your registration and re-register as necessary.
0: Are you registered as a Democrat, or do you live in a largely black neighborhood? Or, you know, why do you think you were dropped?
3: I'm not exactly positive.
4: Have you moved?
3: There was given no notification, so I don't know for sure why.
4: Huh.
3: I know I have voted in Democratic primaries, but where I vote, there is no way you're not handed a paper ballot that says a Democrat, Republican, independent of whatever stripe.
0: So Wisconsin has all their primaries.
3: You can only choose one party to vote in a primary, but yes, anybody can vote for a particular party in a primary.
0: Yeah. Interesting.
3: And finally, know the laws in your state, especially concerning mail-in absentee and early voting. I've heard advice that older people should get a trusted person or relative to bring in their vote if they're voting that way. But in Wisconsin, the voter, and unless they change the law, the voter using those methods has to deliver it personally, either mail it personally or put in a Dropbox personally or drop it off personally at a voting site.
0: Yeah.
3: And I know this is the case because I've been a poll observer for League of Women Voters for several occasions, and I've watched a spouse try to hand in her absentee ballot and then try to hand in her husband's, and they would not accept it.
0: Yeah. This is a remnant of Republican control of Wisconsin when, you know, the Republicans don't want people to vote because they don't believe in democracy, and they know that people generally hate their policies. So, yeah.
3: Yep. There used to be an ad for on Civic Media at a couple of talk show hosts, and one of them said, "Republicans, why do you keep making it harder for people to vote? And you should make it easier so more people can vote." And the reply of the co-host was, "That's because they lose those elections."
0: That's exactly right. That's exactly right. John, thanks for the call, and thanks for listening to us there in Madison. Appreciate it. 47 minutes past the hour. I'll be back with more of your calls in just a moment.
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0: It's your media support group for We the People. Right back with your calls in just a second.

0: And welcome back, Steve, in Rochester, Minnesota. By the way, there are, for people who've tried to call in before, and the lines are always busy, there are some open lines right now. Steve, what's on your mind today?
1: Hi, Tom. Good to hear your voice. And first thing I'd say is that I went to vote.org yesterday and checked my registration, and it was fine. But vote.org is a great way to do that anywhere nationally.
0: Yeah, yeah, and it's a nonprofit, and you can even kick in a few bucks to help them out.
1: Yeah, yeah. So having said that, I want to talk a little bit about branding. And so many of the huge problems that face this country boil down to the fact that Republicans can't govern and Democrats can't brand.
0: Mm-hmm.
1: And as a result, Republicans get elected far too often because of their superior 24/7 branding. And Democrats normally get elected when the GOP is screwed up so thoroughly that voters are ready to vote for anyone but Republicans.
0: Yeah, that's a pretty rash. That's a pretty good analysis.
1: Well, I'm sorry, Tom. Go ahead.
0: No, I just said that's a, I agree with your analysis, sadly.
1: Yeah. Which means the chances are pretty good when things are okay that the Republicans are going to win because they do 24/7 branding very effectively. But once they get in office, they always screw up so badly that voters then get, you know, hold their noses. And even though the media has trained them to dislike Democrats, they'll vote for Democrats to rescue them from the what the Republicans have done to the economy and to the governance.
0: Mm-hmm.
1: And it gets to the question of why Republican branding works and Democrat branding fails. And I think that if you look at a Venn diagram, you get a pretty good sense of that. Because Republicans brand to the middle of the Venn diagram. Very, very simple. Everybody knows what the Republican brand is. God, gun, gays, and the orange God. And when you try and answer that question for Democrats, and, you know, I've been a Democrat my whole life, I really can't answer that question because they're so busy trying to meet the needs of each of their, you know, petals of their Venn diagram that they really have never settled on what's going on in the middle. And so you kind of get a merry-go-round branding where every 10 seconds it changes because another pretty horse just came into view.
0: Yeah.
1: And so that's a really big problem. I've thought about this a lot and tried to even figure out what that would be for the Democrats. And the suggestion I have, and I'd like your thoughts on it, is the best brand for the Democrats would be do unto others as you would have others do unto you.
0: Borrow from Jesus.
1: Yeah, and, you know, it's the wisdom of the ages.
0: Mm-hmm.
1: It speaks to what all of those different groups have in common, which is we're trying to do good for other people as well as ourselves. And there's, you know, some real competition between the business people and the social Democrats and, you know, folks of different ethnic persuasion or religious persuasion. But in the middle of it, we're all trying to do good. Now, conversely, Republicans would say, well, I just want these people to leave me alone. Then the answer is fine, vote Republican.
0: Yeah.
1: I think in terms of a brand that works, it works across cultures, it speaks to a part of the culture that we really don't think about that much. It's a way of not only having a focus on what we do well, but also then being able to turn that same lens on the Republicans and say, look, you're not treating others the way that you want to be treated. And here are the, you know, Epstein and immigration and ICE and taxation and on down the road. You are asking for them to treat you in a completely different way and not willing to treat them with the same compassion and equality.
0: Fascinating analysis, Steve. Thank you. That was brilliant. Thank you. It's 52 minutes past the hour. Back with more of your calls in just a minute. Stick around.

0: Hey, thanks so much for sharing our program and for reaching out to our stations and sponsors and letting them know that you're listening. It really means a lot to us. Welcome back. 52 minutes past the hour. Picking up your calls here. Patrick in Cary, North Carolina. Hey, Patrick, what's on your mind today?
1: Hi, Tom. Longtime listener. Just wanted to give you and your listeners an update on absentee ballots in North Carolina.
0: Oh, great. Thank you.
1: They started sending out ballots last Friday,
0: mm-hmm.
1: and I got mine yesterday.
0: Oh, great.
1: So we're not going to mail them in, though. We're going to drop them off either at the Board of Elections office or a early voting site.
0: Yeah, that makes a lot of sense.
1: And also, in North Carolina, according to their website, you can turn in somebody else's ballot if it's a relative.
0: Oh, that's good.
1: So you don't all have to show up.
0: Yeah.
1: That's good.
0: How is this being treated by the media in North Carolina there, Patrick? Are the voter suppression efforts being discussed honestly and openly?
1: Not really. We only watch the local news here, and mm-hmm. they hardly ever mention it. So.
0: Yeah, that's unfortunate. Is your sense of it that, Roy Cooper is just a longtime name in North Carolina. You think he's got a good chance?
1: I think so. I really do.
0: Yeah.
1: At least I hope so.
0: Yeah. He's done good as governor and was he senator?
1: He's pretty popular here.
0: Yeah. Yeah, I think so.
1: Yeah.
0: Well, he's a good guy. He's just a solid guy. All right, Patrick, thank you for the call.
1: Thanks for the report.
0: Appreciate it.
1: Keep up the good work.
0: I'll do my very best. Thank you. I look forward to hearing from you again. Pat in Albuquerque, New Mexico. Hey, Pat, what's on your mind today?
2: Well, a lot is. And really quite disturbed. But since you posit yourself as the information man, I suspect that you're aware that Hamas has a charter that says simply find Jews, kill Jews.
0: So what's your point?
2: Well, you support Mamdani, you support El Sayed. El Sayed recently said, hurt people,
0: Which is true, isn't it? You don't think that's true?
2: Well, what it is, do you remember, you're the knowledge guy, you're older than I am. Do you remember it, Timmy? Do you remember the Munich 72 Olympics?
0: I do, and instead of slaughtering 70,000 people, they tracked down the people who were responsible for both of those cases, one at a time, and either killed them or prosecuted them, which is how they should have handled this one. Pat, your outrage is frankly pathetic. Doug in Portland. Hey, Doug, what's on your mind today?
3: Hi, Tom. I wanted to piggyback just briefly on the previous caller that talked about marketing and branding, because I think so much is wrapped up in the communication,
0: Yeah, go for it. We've got about 40 seconds here.
3: Okay, well, here's my question. Socialism. I'm tired of it being the boogeyman. I'm tired mm-hmm. of it being misunderstood. Why can't and how can the Dems do a better job of de-villainizing that
0: the
3: term?
0: The problem is that there's this schism within the Democratic Party that's largely the result of the 1992 Clinton turn toward neoliberalism and corporate support for the party. And, which I understand, because Reagan had destroyed the unions, that was really the only way a Democrat could get elected. But those days are past. But now we've got about half the Democratic Party that have loyalties to the people of the United States and about half of the party that have loyalties to whoever's writing the biggest check to them. And that's the problem right now. That's one of the that's the main reason, in my opinion, why Dems are not able to brand. Because you've got this, this schism within the party. Doug, I'm out of time. I got to run. It could have been a much longer conversation. I appreciate you bringing it up and look forward to future conversations with you. Thank you for being with us today. We'll be back tomorrow, same time, same place. In the meantime, don't forget, democracy is not a spectator sport. It requires all of us. So get out there, get active, tag, you're it. Have a great afternoon. Be good to yourself and the folks around you. Stay safe, and I'll catch up with you tomorrow.

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1: While the production of my lowdown commentaries is high-tech, I confess that I'm antiquated. I still write each piece in longhand, applying my ballpoint to paper. This has caused bewildered glances from some who see me scribbling away in local coffee shops and bars. Recently, one fellow sidled up and whispered, "Watch out! If they see you doing this, they'll haul you off to the Smithsonian." But we handwriters might not be as obsolete as the key tappers assume. A fast-spreading grassroots movement is calling for schools to re-emphasize the value of writing and printing by hand instead of being wholly dependent on machines. Already, 24 states, as varied as Mississippi and California, now require public schools to teach cursive writing in 3rd through 5th grades. This squares with new understanding of how brains absorb information. While keyboards are faster, the slower, more tactile act of handwriting creates longer-lasting comprehension of letters and better retention of the thoughts they convey. Neuroscientists find that rote keystrokes on a computer require little mental engagement, while physically drawing out words and ideas takes coordination of multiple areas of the brain to focus memory, eyes, and fingers on creating a written product. Just writing this piece conjured up a fond remembrance of my early childhood, sitting on the floor of our home learning to draw the ABCs, both print and cursive, on those line practice pads. It was both an artistic exercise and the development of a foundational tool for a life of learning. This is Jim Hightower saying, yes, computer literacy is an indispensable element of today's childhood curriculum, but so is the richer development of human thinking through putting pen to paper. So let's do both.
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3: KYAQ would like to congratulate Daryl McKeel for his 90th win of the Point Puzzle. Now, here's this week's Point Puzzle. Good luck, Daryl.
4: It's time for the puzzle.
5: Last week, I asked you to send me something that you would find at school in 9 letters. It contains 3 overlapping 4-letter words that English has borrowed from a foreign language. 2 with no changes, and 1 requires replacing an E with an A. Well, the answer is cafeteria, which gives you cafe, fete, and aria. Our winner this week is Tracy Bacon, who listens to WUTC in Cleveland, Tennessee.

0: dragons.
1: For the new puzzle, start with a common two-word phrase for an action that might involve flattery. Add a single letter, and you have two words describing my dinner tonight. So again, start with a common two-word phrase for an action that might involve flattery. Add a single letter, and you have two words describing my dinner tonight. When you have an answer, send your name, your answer, and the station on which you hear the puzzle to puzzle@kpov.org. I'll select one winner from among any answers received by this Saturday.

0: This has been Pearl Stark with your Point Puzzle for the week of September 7th. The Point Puzzle is produced at KPOV, High Desert Community Radio.
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on the Central Oregon coast is complicated. Dominated by second homes, there are thousands of short-term rentals, and the median price of homes on the market is $500,000. That's why a project to bring 40 new solar-powered and affordable homes to Lincoln City has got Oregon Housing and Community Services putting down money. The project involves 2- and 3-bedroom townhouse-style homes that each have private outdoor spaces. Homes are attached in pairs and share a party wall with their neighbors between the two garages. Each home, which ranges in size from 1,400 square foot to one-level accessible buildings to 2,500 square feet, two-story duplexes, are expected to sell for between $190,000 and $280,000. The project, named Macara Landing, is available to people who make 80% of the median income in Lincoln County. Four of the homes will be available to those who make 60% of the median income. The developer, Bend-based Thistle and Nest, bought the land inside the urban growth boundary of the city for the project last year. It's a really beautiful location. It's got natural flora and fauna, said Thistle and Nest board president Amy Warren. The property is off northeast East Devil's Lake Road on the north end of town east of Chinook Winds Casino and across from the Cascara Court neighborhood. Last year, Oregon Housing and Community Services allocated $1.4 million, and this month they awarded the project $6.7 million. The area really needs housing, and we're excited to help in meeting those needs, said Talia Khan-Kravis, the housing agency's acting director of home ownership. The total cost of the Lincoln City project is around $18 million, and the state funding covers the purchase of the property and the permitting required to make the land buildable, Warren said. The homes follow a community land trust model, meaning that Thistle and Nest retains ownership of the land the homes sit on, preventing them from being sold for unaffordable prices. While the project still has several phases to go through before it's shovel-ready, it's anticipated to start construction next fall and be ready for home ownership in 2028. Sheila Escudero, The Lincoln Chronicle. More than 2 months after the nonprofit organization that's supposed to advocate in court for Lincoln County children was terminated, there's a plan to provide interim coverage while launching a new program. Yamhill County CASA, that is Court-Appointed Special Advocates, has announced an interim agreement with Lincoln County Circuit Court to provide services while the groundwork is laid for a new Lincoln County program. CASA exists for one reason, to make sure vulnerable children have someone fighting for their best interests, said Yamhill County CASA Executive Director Sarah Johnson. When we learned that children in Lincoln County could lose this critical support, we knew we had to act. The Yamhill County CASA staff and board were united in their commitment to ensuring these children continued to have a CASA advocate by their side. Previously, Lincoln County children were served by CASA Voices for Children, which also served Benton County. The Oregon CASA Network voted in July to terminate its contract, rendering them unable to provide CASA services due to its failure to meet state requirements. CASA of Linn County is now serving the children in Benton. According to a news release, Yamhill County CASA said it will supervise and support Lincoln County's active CASA volunteers, provide administrative and case management oversight, and work alongside local leaders to help build a sustainable future for services in Lincoln County. The interim arrangement is expected to last approximately 6 months. As part of her work, Johnson will convene a Lincoln County committee made up of volunteers, community leaders, partners, and stakeholders who will guide the development of an independent Lincoln County CASA program. Currently, Lincoln County has 5 active CASA volunteers serving 11 children. According to Johnson, there are 91 children with active cases in dependency court here. Anyone interested in learning more about volunteering as a CASA in Lincoln County can email Johnson at sjohnson@lccasa.org. Angela Niebel, The Lincoln Chronicle. Samaritan Health Services has begun opening retail pharmacies throughout its service area, including one in Newport, scheduled to open in January 2027. For quite some time, we've recognized the urgency and need for an additional retail pharmacy in Newport, said Leslie Ogden, MD, CEO of Samaritan's Lincoln County Hospitals.
Working in collaboration with the Pacific Communities Health District, Samaritan is investing resources to make it happen. We've begun preparation by hiring additional staff, individuals who may have lost their jobs or left the area due to other pharmacy closures. Work on the $1.2 million plus project is already underway. The Pacific Communities Health District Foundation is currently raising funds for furnishings, equipment, and site preparation.

0: Those who wish to support the project are invited to make a gift at samhealth.org/givepchdf. 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
1: September is Hunger Action Month, and Oregon leaders are strategizing about how to keep Oregon families fed in the face of dramatic cuts to SNAP and other federal food programs. Some 70,000 Oregonians have lost their SNAP benefits since the largest cuts in history were made to the program last year. Andrea Williams, president of Oregon Food Bank, says this has led to an over 50% increase in visits to food banks in the last 2 years. She adds that the need is now outpacing the supply.
2: These are seniors on fixed incomes, working families with young kids, all having to stretch their household incomes as cost of food, rent, gas has just continued to skyrocket. And at the very same time, we've seen a 20% reduction in food supply due to federal cuts.
1: The Trump administration says cuts to SNAP and other food programs are necessary to root out fraud and protect taxpayers. Meanwhile, people fighting hunger in the state are urging Oregonians to vote for policies that will bring much-needed assistance to their neighbors. Oregon Senator Lisa Reynolds serves on the governor's SNAP roundtable and is also a pediatrician. She says since the passage of H.R. 1, her office often doesn't have enough resources to pass on to patients who can't afford food.
3: I had a front row seat to what's happening, what's working and not working for families, and how cool it is that we are telling a breastfeeding mom or hungry school-aged child, we've kind of exhausted everything we can.
1: Reynolds says she'll work to preserve school meals for all, as well as the summer EBT program, which provides vouchers for families to buy food while school is out. She calls the cuts to SNAP a broken promise and believes a core function of government is to take care of people who need help.
3: We'll roll up our sleeves and do the work that we need to do to protect every Oregonian. And we must throw out these politicians who voted to trade the food on our kids' plates for a tax cut for the wealthy.
1: I'm Isabel Charlet, Oregon News Service. 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
0: Now, here's the extended weather forecast for the Central Lincoln Coast for Tuesday, September 8. Sunny today with a high near 71 and breezy with a north wind 5 to 10, increasing to 16 and gusting as high as 21 miles per hour. Mostly clear this evening with a low around 55 with that north wind gusting to 21 miles per hour. On Wednesday, sunny with a high near 72 with a light northwest wind. Partly cloudy Wednesday night with a low around 56. On Thursday, partly sunny with a high near 67 and breezy with a north-northwest wind gusting to 20 miles per hour, an overnight low of 53. On Friday, mostly sunny with a high near 65, a low of 53. On Saturday, a chance of rain, partly sunny with a high near 64. On Sunday, a slight chance of rain, partly sunny with a high near 67. And on Monday, mostly sunny with a high near 69 degrees. And that is the news from KYAQ, Lincoln County's only community radio station.
4: The Public News Service Wednesday afternoon update. I'm Mike Clifford. Today kicks off the GOP's unusual midterm convention in Dallas, which, in deference to Trump's plan to be the headline speaker both nights, some are calling Trumpapalooza. The Dallas Morning News notes many party members, including those facing tight races, are skipping the two-day affair, citing conflicting obligations or balking at demands that they pony up for access. Others are hoping an appearance alongside Trump will put them in the national spotlight as they work to turn out his voters without him on the ballot. Meantime, Oklahoma is turning public libraries into broadband access hubs as a new statewide effort aims to provide rural residents with reliable internet.
5: The initiative will place up to 175 community access portals in libraries across the state, allowing people to take telehealth appointments, search for jobs, further their education, and organize essential services. The product is funded by $14.5 million from the Federal American Rescue Plan Act's Capital Projects Fund. Mike Sanders with the Oklahoma Broadband Office says libraries are a natural fit because they are free, open, and trusted institutions.
6: The fact that these are free and that these libraries are so open and able to offer full-time help, we thought, what a great idea to have these placed in Oklahoma.
5: Sanders says libraries frequently serve as technology access points, particularly in rural communities where broadband is limited. I'm Mark Richardson.
4: And Florida relies on natural gas for nearly three-quarters of its electricity, making it one of the most exposed states in the country to volatile fuel prices.
7: Utilities typically pass the cost of fuel directly to customers. Analysts point to two key drivers: surging U.S. exports of liquefied natural gas, which tie domestic prices to volatile global markets, and growing demand from data centers for reliable power. Brendan Pierpont is Director of Electricity at Energy Innovation, a nonpartisan energy and climate policy think tank. He says Florida's dependence on gas is a major risk.
8: In a lot of ways, Florida is one of the states that has the greatest exposure to volatile natural gas prices, being so heavily dependent on gas as a fuel. Nationally, the average across the grid, there's about 40% of the electricity produced in the United States comes from natural gas.
7: I'm Tramell Gomes.
4: Next, nearly one in three folks in Michigan over age 50 provides care for an adult family member or friend with a health issue or disability. The 1 Million Care Conversation Initiative is collecting people's experiences to identify where support is falling short. Nicole Jorick is Chief Program Officer at Caring Across Generations.
9: The biggest thing that we're hearing is that people want there to be systems in place so that care can be a choice. Right now, family caregivers are the last line of defense.
4: A University of Michigan poll found one-third of those caregivers have faced financial challenges. This is Public News Service.
10: A landmark law and one of the country's largest sources of funding for maintenance and repair on public lands expired last year. Now, a coalition of environmental groups is pressing the Congress to restore it.
11: Committees in both the House and Senate have passed a bill to reauthorize the Legacy Restoration Fund, meaning the next step would be floor votes. President Donald Trump signed the bipartisan Great American Outdoors Act in 2020, which established the fund. Rebecca Konefke with the Pew Charitable Trusts says the bill gives a boost to the environment and to the outdoor economy.
12: LRF has funded more than 1,600 projects across the country. And in 2025, the Great American Outdoors Act Legacy Restoration Fund was estimated to support an average of 17,000 jobs and contribute $2 billion to the U.S. economy.
11: She adds that in 2024, 332 million visits to national parks contributed an estimated $56 billion and more than 340,000 jobs to the U.S. economy. I'm Suzanne Potter.
10: Next, lawmakers from Washington and Oregon are demanding answers from ICE and GEO Group, the company that runs the Northwest ICE Processing Center in Tacoma, after 140 detainees went on a hunger strike.
1: The center has been plagued by reports of inedible food and lack of sanitation for years. Washington Congresswoman Emily Randall says she has been denied her legal right to access the facility twice and was only allowed after a lawsuit forced the issue.
13: I'm laying the blame squarely at the leadership of GEO, but also at the president's desk, because this is a system that is meant to make it hard for members of Congress to have oversight, and it's a system that is meant to dehumanize the individuals who are detained here.
1: The Seattle Times reports GEO Group promised better food options and larger portions to end the strike. The notorious conditions in the center are part of what spurred a protest last June, which ended in federal conspiracy convictions for three Washingtonians known by supporters as the Spokane Three. I'm Isabel Charlet.
10: Finally, concerns about rural health care in South Dakota have people coming together to make their voices heard.
14: United Today, Stronger Tomorrow, a nonprofit working to protect access to health care, has led town halls across the state where people are sharing their experiences and viewpoints. The group's Diane Chamberlain says she was encouraged by all the new faces at the meetings this summer.
15: People need to be heard. They need to feel safe. They need to feel like they don't have to defend their illnesses, their need for care.
14: Chamberlain is concerned people might not be aware of major changes ahead, which she describes as potentially painful. Those include new Medicaid work requirements starting in January. I'm Laura Hatch reporting.
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16: It's Tuesday, September 8, 2026. While we were out,
17: the average cost of a gallon of gas this weekend is the highest on record.
16: Diesel and retail gas prices hit new record high for Labor Day. Summer of climate chaos continued as tropical storms lash Hawaii, Texas, and Southern California. Nepal continues to dig out from deadly glacial disaster. Plus,
18: this summer, scorching heat, raging wildfires, and deadly floods are a warning of what lies ahead.
16: New UN report warns all of it is getting much worse.
19: Fantastic. All of those stories and more straight ahead from BradBlog.com. I'm Brad Friedman.
16: And I'm Desi Doyen.
19: Stand by for 6 minutes of independent green news, politics, analysis, and snarky comment.
20: We have a lot of leverage over Venezuela. We control the sale of oil outside of their country.
19: Cool. How's it going? What was that about the highest gas prices of all time? This is your Green News Report. I'm gonna soak up the sun. Okay, Desi Doyen, it wasn't a direct hit, but boy, were we feeling a hurricane, or at least the outer bands of it, here in Southern California over the weekend.
16: Yes, it was bizarre, and we'll get to that in a moment. First, oil prices are pushing $100 a barrel again because of renewed missile strikes between the U.S. and Iran on oil infrastructure and tankers in the Strait of Hormuz and damage to refineries in the Middle East and Russia.
19: You mean they didn't sort out that little excursion while we were gone?
16: No, they didn't. The average price for U.S. diesel hit a new all-time high record of $5.85 a gallon, increasing price pressures on businesses and consumers. Retail gas prices hit a new record high for the Labor Day weekend at $4.14 a gallon on average. In Venezuela, Donald Trump announced last week that the U.S. will take direct majority control of a vast portion of Venezuela's oil reserves. The Washington Post warns it is a costly and legally precarious venture with steep logistical challenges requiring tens of billions of dollars in investment, potentially from U.S. taxpayers.
19: Oh, I'm sure it'll all work out just fine.
16: In Nepal, in addition to the enormous death toll from the catastrophic flooding generated by the collapse of a massive glacier in the rapidly warming Himalayas, preliminary estimates put the cost of recovery at $5 billion, which is one-tenth of Nepal's entire economy. Government officials say Nepal has requested urgent financial aid from the United Nations Special Fund for Climate Disaster Recovery.
19: That after thousands died from that horrific disaster.
16: In Israel, an ocean heat wave in the Mediterranean Sea triggered a miles-long microalgae bloom that temporarily knocked offline all but one of Israel's major desalination plants, impacting drinking water supplies. Here in the U.S., Tropical Storm Edward made landfall near the Texas-Louisiana border, bringing several days of intense flooding rain far inland, dumping as much as 2 feet of rain in some areas. Hawaii declared a state of emergency due to powerful Hurricane Lowell, the third storm in 3 weeks to pass close to the island chain.
19: Yikes.
16: Lowell is one of an extremely unusual three simultaneous storms in the very warm eastern Pacific Ocean, including Tropical Storm Marie, which delivered rare impacts to Southern California.
19: Southern California saw all kinds of rain, huge waves. For this time of year, just amazing what happened over Labor Day.
16: The United Nations cited that escalating storm activity when it renewed warnings last week that the brewing El Nino in the Pacific Ocean is forecast to be the strongest ever recorded. The UK government advised its citizens to stock up on emergency supplies before impacts arrive. There have been no warnings from the Trump administration to Americans.
19: Wow.
16: The United Nations also issued a bracing new report concluding that because governments have failed to cut fossil fuel emissions, the world can no longer avoid overshooting 1.5 degrees Celsius of global warming above pre-industrial levels set in the Paris Climate Agreement. It matters because the higher temperatures rise and the longer they remain above 1.5 degrees degrees, the greater the risks of deadly heat, floods, ecosystem collapse, and irreversible climate tipping points.
19: You mean all the stuff we've been seeing around here lately?
16: Only much worse. Mm. The report says the only pathway to avert catastrophic levels of warming above 2 degrees Celsius requires slashing fossil fuel emissions, accelerating global electrification, and deploying carbon removal projects. Here's outgoing UN Secretary General Antonio Guterres.
18: Every fraction of a degree will cost lives, destroy livelihoods, deepen inequality, and push ecosystems closer to irreversible damage. But we can still bring warming back below 1.5 degrees by the end of the century. The science is clear. The solutions are at hand. And the world has never been better equipped to deploy them.
19: Well, it better start deploying quickly. For much more on all of these stories and the ones we couldn't get to today, check out our website at greennews.bradblog.com. I'm Brad Friedman.
16: And I'm Desi Doyen.
19: And this has been your Green News.
2: You're listening to the American Democracy Minute, keeping your government by and for the people. U.S. Supreme Court Justice Brett Kavanaugh, September 8th, refused the Missouri Secretary of State's appeal of a state Supreme Court ruling. It allows a redistricting ballot measure to go forward and a fairer congressional map used in November. But it may not be over. At issue is a state ballot measure which would roll back a 2025 redistricting map gerrymandered at President Donald Trump's request to gain an additional GOP congressional seat. The ballot measure would return a Kansas City district to a fairer 2022 map. After stonewalling the measure's approval for 8 months, Missouri Secretary of State Denny Hoskins declared the ballot measure not valid under the state constitution. September 3rd, the Missouri Supreme Court ruled unanimously that the measure was constitutional and ordered the 2022 maps to be used in November's election. September 8th, in his oversight of the Eighth Circuit, U.S. Supreme Court Justice Brett Kavanaugh denied the state's stay request, allowing the Missouri Supreme Court's decision to stand. Shortly after Kavanaugh's denial, a Missouri federal court issued a restraining order, citing the U.S. Supreme Court's Purcell principle, not allowing changes too close to an election. It mandates use of the 2025 map used in the primary, saying the use of the 2022 map would harm the public. It's likely to again be appealed. Find our past reports in this case and more at AmericanDemocracyMinute.org. I'm Brian Beal.
21: This is KYQ's Music and Arts Calendar for upcoming events in Lincoln County. On Wednesday, September the 9th, Axon, also known as Alan Chamberlain, will play folk, blues, gospel, western, and jazz from 6:30 to 8:30 at the Drift Inn in Yahats. Scott Austin will play from 5 to 7 at the Salishan Coastal Lodge in Glendon Beach. And coming up on Thursday, September the 10th, the Lucky Gap String Band will play an eclectic variety of original songs, Americana, and folk music from around the world, and that's from 5 to 7 at the Tasty Tiki in Agate Beach, Newport. Young Jim Carr will play heartfelt music from 6:30 to 8:30 at the Drift Inn in Yahats. The Lincoln City Music Circle for Acoustic Instruments, Voices, and Audiences of All Ages will take place from 4 to 7 inside the Lincoln City Community Center in Lincoln City. There will be a Thursday jam night hosted by Donnie King from 6 to 8-ish at the Eagles Lodge in downtown Newport. And there'll be a jam session hosted by Nashville guitarist Porter McClister and featuring Bucket Barb on the Watch Tub Bass. And it all takes place at 8:30 until closing at the Snug Harbor in Lincoln City. On Friday, September the 11th, Anything Goes with Danny Patterson, Morgan Silverhorn, and Robert Rubin will play from 1 to 3, followed by A Night on Broadway with Jamie and Tanner Hartley from 5 to 7, and it's all at Moe's Patio at the Bay in Newport. Skylar Squaglio will play groove-driven indie psych rock funk and soulful swagger from 2 to 4, and that's at the Tasty Tiki in Agate Beach, Newport. TBA will play TBA from 6:30 to 8:30 at the Drift Inn in Yahats. And DJ Metal will be playing club hits from 10 until closing in the Rogue River Lounge at the Chinook Winds Casino Resort in Lincoln City. The Walport Acoustic Jam will take place from 3 to 5 at the Walport Community Center in Walport. There'll be an open mic from 4 to 8 at the Sea Lion Dock Bar on the Bay in Newport. There'll also be an open mic from 6 to 8 at the Tasty Tiki in Agate Beach, Newport. On Saturday, September 12th, the Walport Beach Bike and Blues Festival will feature a whole lot of Louie at 11:30, Old Time Blues featuring Paul Skytema at 1:30, Skip Jones and the Spirit of New Orleans at 3, and Sonny Hess, Lisa Mann, and Kelly Pierce at 4:30, and that all takes place at the Treasure Bay Resort in Walport. Desert Hollow will put on a concert with a blend of old-timey folk, blood harmonies, and knee-slapping hoedowns beginning at 7 p.m. in the Yahats Community Presbyterian Church in Yahats. Soul Proprietors will play soul and funk from 5:30 to 7:30 at the Beachcrest Brewing Company in Glendon Beach. And the Flat Stanley Duo will play feel-good bluegrass and folk from 1 to 3 at Moe's Patio at the Bay in Newport. Terry Worley will be playing all the great forgotten music and a few originals from 6 to 8 at the Fishing Rock Eatin' In Lounge in Depot Bay. Will and the Delights will entertain at the Bikini Drone from 5 to 10 at the Tasty Tiki in Agate Beach, Newport. Bill Louie will play a captivating blend of soul, rhythm, and blues that will have you tapping your feet and swaying to the beat from 6:30 to 8:30 at the Drift Inn in Yahats. Ian Smith will perform old-timey music mix of classic blues, jazz, and favorites and originals from 6:30 to 8:30 at the La Bahia inside the Walport Bayfront Hotel in Walport. DJ Metal will play from 10 until closing in the Rogue River Lounge at the Chinook Winds Casino Resort in Lincoln City. On Sunday, September the 13th, Porter McClister will showcase his iconic guitar style and unforgettable voice from 2 to 5, and that's at the Snug Harbor Bar and Grill in Lincoln City. A Whole Lot of Louie will play the music of Louis Prima, Louis Armstrong, and Louis Jordan from 1 to 3 at the Moe's Patio at the Bay in Newport. Zug and Dirty Limousine will play a Surf Shop concert series show from 1 to 4 at the Zug Life Surf Shop in Lincoln City. Sons of Beaches will play hit favorites and original indie folk, jazz, and blues, and that's from 3 to 5 at the Tasty Tiki in Agate Beach, Newport. And Ian Smith will play from 6:30 to 8:30 at the Drift Inn in Yahats. The Overdue Bills will play fun old acoustic Americana covers and originals from 4 to 6 at the Yahats Underground Pub in Yahats. And the Central Coast Jazz Alliance will play hard bop jazz with unique arrangements from 4 to 6 at the Beachcrest Brewing Company in Glendon Beach. The Sunday Sounds Open Mic, hosted by Dave Osty, will be from 1 to 3 in the Cafe Chill in Walport. And there'll be a Sunday jam from 4 to 6 at the Bay Haven Inn at the Bay in Newport. Coming up on Monday, September 14th, TBA will play TBA from 6:30 to 8:30 at the Drift Inn in Yahats. And on Tuesday, September the 15th, Linda Yap will play mellow acoustic classics from 5:30 to 8 at Sarita's. That's in Nye Beach, Newport. The John Bringetto Duo will play Latin classics and jazz standards. That's from 6:30 to 8:30 at the Drift Inn in Yahats. And the Lincoln City Bluegrass Jam will take place from 6 to 8 at the Eagles Lodge in Lincoln City. That concludes this edition of the KYQ Music and Arts Calendar, which can be heard on the news hours, Wednesdays through Friday of each week. Thank you for listening and supporting live music and the arts.
0: KYAQ is underwritten by Oceana Natural Food Co-op, serving Lincoln County since 1977. 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

0: September 7th, 2026. Since yesterday, President Donald J. Trump has been posting on social media at a frantic pace, showing AI images of himself with President George Washington on his own account, and, on the official White House account, a video of himself as the DC Comics Green Lantern superhero. The White House social media account ripped off Green Lantern's oath, captioning the video, "In brightest day, in blackest night, no evil shall escape my sight. Let those who worship evil's might beware my power, Green Lantern's light." Back on his own account, Trump posted images of Space Force uniforms that mimic those of Starship Troopers, whose design the director of that 1997 film claimed was meant to invoke Nazis. He also posted two AI images of himself in what appears to be a spaceship with his hands on buttons as two nuclear mushroom clouds billow off planet Earth behind him, and three images of himself as a sort of superhero Dark Lord with a dark army around him with the captions, "They will never sleep again, give them nightmares, and they will dream of us forever." He posted multiple images of himself changing maps or of new maps showing the change of the name of Lake Ontario to Lake America and the state of New Mexico to New America and labeling the Strait of Hormuz as New U.S. Territory. He showed the colors of the United States over the North American continent, and he posted before and after maps in which Iran was replaced with a silhouette image of his own head, as well as an AI image of a U.S. military plane blowing up Iran's Karg Island, with the caption, "Bye-bye, Karg," along with repeated claims that Iran is collapsing. He posted an AI-generated image of himself beating Canadian Prime Minister Mark Carney at hockey and saying, "Get up, Governor," an insulting reference to Canada as a U.S. state. He also posted an image of the moon with the caption, "The moon is ours," along with a U.S. flag. And, of course, many of the things Trump posted claimed he would go down in history as the greatest president of all time. He posted AI images of former President Joe Biden wearing a Trump 2024 hat and anti-Trump actor Robert De Niro holding up a shirt saying, "Trump is my president." He posted an AI image of what seems to be the luxury liner RMS Titanic labeled "Democrat Party" sinking in flames. He acknowledged complaints about the fact he has pocketed more than $2 billion from rapid-fire stock trading since taking office a second time. He posted an image of himself trading stocks at his desk in the Oval Office at a screen that reads, "Bought Intel $20," and another that reads, "Now $95," with the caption, "I do this for our country, not myself. I've made hundreds of billions of dollars on stocks and many other type holdings for the USA, not myself, and all I do is get criticized by the radical left Democrats. Very unfair, but what can you do?" President Donald J. Trump. He reiterated his demand for the Save America Voter Suppression Act and claimed, "Except for the radical left that wants to raise your taxes and wreck our economy, everyone loves tax cuts. My big, beautiful bill was the biggest relief in history for hardworking families. Nobody's seen anything like it." It seems likely that he and his aide, Natalie Harp, who is apparently behind much of his social media, think trolling the country is a good way to keep attention focused on Trump rather than on rising inflation, corruption, or the war in Iran. There is much to distract from. On CNN today, pollster Harry Enten noted that while Trump enjoyed a 20-point advantage over Vice President Kamala Harris, his Democratic opponent, in 2024 on economic issues, Trump's approval rating for how he is handling the economy is now 41 points underwater. We're talking about a switcheroo in the wrong direction of 61 points on this Labor Day, Enten said. It is not a happy Labor Day indeed for President Trump when it comes to how those who are employed view him on the economy. Also today, when Martha Raddatz of ABC News noted that gas and diesel prices are soaring, with the Labor Day gasoline average at $4.10 a gallon, compared with $3.16 last year, she played a clip of Trump telling an audience that when they had to pay a tiny little bit more for your gasoline, just remember you're doing it so that a very evil country cannot have a country, really. It's the number one state sponsor of terror in the world. We don't want to have them have a nuclear weapon. So remember that. When you have to pay a little bit more, you're at $4. It's okay. I mean, I'm not. I will never apologize. I did the right thing. Raddatz asked Energy Secretary Chris Wright today about when we might see a nuclear agreement with Iran, since it's already been 6 months of higher prices and there doesn't seem to be one on the table. Wright answered, there may not be a nuclear agreement. It may be simply destroying their capabilities to do it. An agreement may await a next administration in Iran. We simply don't know that. But I think what the president was communicating there is how critically important this is. Tonight, Trump posted, oil prices will drop precipitously, like everything else is dropping, but more, when we win the war with Iran. $3 a gallon, but ultimately below $2 a gallon. It will all happen quickly, and Iran will never have a nuclear weapon. MAGA, President DJT. But while at some level Trump might think he's being clever by keeping the focus on himself, what he is really doing is demonstrating that he is no longer even trying to govern and is instead retreating into a world where he simply does whatever he wants without regard for the country. In the early hours of Trump's rants yesterday, even before they had gained their full momentum, Representative Shelley Pingree, a Democrat of Maine, called out the Republicans who are refusing to exercise their constitutional powers to protect the country. This is truly unhinged, she posted on social media over a video of his posts. I don't want to hear, oh, it's just Trump being Trump, or he's trolling. Republicans cannot keep shrugging this off. Congress, the cabinet, and everyone around him has a responsibility to stop enabling this dangerous behavior and start asking whether he's fit to hold office. Today, Trump acknowledged the Labor Day holiday, saying, Happy Labor Day to all, including the radical left lunatics, communists, and Democrats who will do anything possible to destroy our country. These deranged people, after fighting for 10 years, should finally acknowledge that your favorite president, me, knows how to win. They should be exhausted by now, but sadly, they're not. They're going to give it one last shot at ruining America, but we're not going to let that happen. We're going to win the midterms big and save America, President Donald J. Trump. Former President Joe Biden had a different message for the country on Labor Day. I've said it my entire career, he posted on social media. The middle class built America, and unions built the middle class. To every worker who's ever punched a clock, worked a double, or walked a line for fair wages, and to everyone who stands up for them, at the bargaining table, in the state house, or on the shop floor, thank you. This country runs, in large part, because of you. For my part, I hope everyone had a restful Labor Day and is ready to face the fall season and the midterm elections with renewed energy.
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2: This is Making Contact. Today on Making Contact, we're talking parenting. We know that parenting can be revolution, can be resistance, but it requires consciousness. This episode is a chat between friends Liz and Maribel about their experiences parenting como Latinas.
3: And all the thoughts, Maribel, on how we grew up and what parts of the Latino upbringing that we had, do we want to make sure we pass on to our kids? Do we want to make sure we discard? We're going to talk about it all.
2: In the second half, Liz is going to talk to Leslie Priscilla, a Mexican-American parenting coach whose work centers dismantling colonial structures of oppression, starting at home.
3: That concept of dominance and violence, whether it's verbal or physical, where does that come from?
4: Colonization, girl. Like, it all comes from colonization.
2: This episode is from our friends at Pulso Podcast, bringing Latino voices you aren't hearing in the news and stories you didn't learn in history class. The founder and executive director, Liz Alarcón, starts us off. At the time this recording was made, Liz was pregnant with her first child, Eva.
3: Okay, you all. So during today's episode, we are going to talk about something that is top of mind for both Maribel and myself. Me, as someone who will be having that role in the very near future. Maribel, as someone who is actively having that role. And we're talking about being moms.
5: Yes. And learning to be moms is such a journey, isn't it? I mean, well, I know you're about to be, but I feel like even when you're pregnant, you already know, you're already starting. What have been your latest thoughts on what kind of mom you want to be?
3: Well, I, of course, start with my grandma. You know, as I'm thinking about my own journey, I'm like, what did my grandma do? And then what did my mom do that I love and don't love? And I remember Maribel growing up here in South Florida. My grandma, thankfully, was able to spend a lot of time with us. And boy, was her influence felt. I had to iron my t-shirts every day before going to middle and high school. Nada de usar cholas, so flip-flops, like open-toed shoes. Could not leave the house with that on. And of course, no podía faltar my grandmother straightening my very curly hair to go to school, because how could you present yourself in public at 12 years old with your curly natural hair? So those are really strong, vivid memories that I have of how my grandma would just pass on that Venezuelan-ness to me in school.
5: Man, that's interesting, because you mentioned 12, and that's such a key age for me when I moved to the United States. So,
3: wow.
5: Right? We have that coincidence. And I feel like that was such a critical age for me, because it was in that moment of trying to figure out who you are. And moving here at that age, I was obviously very Mexican, but I think that transition really had a big effect on me, because I felt like I had to actually suppress my Latinidad during that time, because I was in school with a bunch of kids who didn't look like me, didn't sound like me. But my parents at home really wanted us to keep our values, or, you know, some of our same traditions and things. So, you know, I had similar things where, like, I would have tortas for lunch. And my friends would be like, what is that on your, what's that bread with green stuff? Because my mom would put avocado in my tortas. Or I would have the scenario where somebody would ask me to sleep over, and my parents would be like, absolutely no. Did you ever have that? Your parents let you go on sleepovers?
3: Oh my gosh, 100% no was the answer. I can also relate to that, of like having that stringent upbringing where it's like a lot of those American traditions of like sleeping over or being at people's houses were a definite no. To be honest, I don't know if I'm going to let my daughter sleep over anywhere.
5: I was okay. So see, I was wondering the same thing, because I feel like I've been thinking about that too. Like, do I really want my son sleeping over at some strange person's house? I mean, obviously it would never be a stranger, but when you're a parent, I think it really does shift that mindset.
3: Yeah, and now you think about it, and there's all these like horror stories of what happens after dark. And there's that saying of like, nada bueno pasa después de las 12, like nothing good happens after midnight, you know, like you start getting into that mindset. And I appreciate all of those moments now of just how different it must have been for our parents to raise us in this context. I can totally see their perspective of this vast, grand, huge, like, city life. And you have just so little control, of how your kids are growing up. I get why it was hard for them to let go, to kind of be a little bit more free. I don't know if you feel the same.
5: I understand some of the reasoning behind their decisions, but I have to say that there are some things from their parenting style that I'm definitely not planning to keep in my style, while there are others that I do want to keep. And I don't know if you've really thought about what you want to keep from your childhood.
3: Ay, so many things, Maribel. Well, my husband and I talk about this a lot. And I think after hopefully doing everything we can to make sure that Eva is a healthy, well-adjusted human being, the second thing that's most important for us is for her to conserve her Latina identity. So I do think about this a lot. And I think about what does it mean for us to do that with now a person who would be second generation American and will be one more generation removed from my husband's Colombian upbringing and my family's Venezuelan heritage. And so one of the things that we have intentionally done to try to keep that culture alive is stay here in Miami. Being in South Florida, it's a majority Latino city. Everyone speaks Spanish before they speak to you in English. Her friends in class will be bilingual. Those are serious considerations that we thought about before planning a family, because we really want to do as much as we can to at least have her grow up in an environment that is doing the most to keep that identity alive. How about you?
5: Oh my God. Yeah. Keeping the identity alive is huge for us. But see, the difference is I married a Black man from Kentucky.
3: So she's bicultural or tricultural, even many different mixes of cultures.
5: Yeah. So my son is a variety of cultures. And he is like, that's a struggle for me sometimes because he's learning Spanish. I only speak to him in Spanish. And that was a thing that I said from the get-go. I was like, I will only be speaking to my son or kids, if we have any more, in Spanish. And I've done that. But here's the thing. He will start to reply now that he's starting to say some words. He'll reply in English. So I'll say like, Renzi, ¿qué color es ese? You know, what color is that? And I'll be pointing at morado, and he'll say, purple.
3: Oh, I feel that, Maribel. That was me. That was me growing up. And I had so many temper tantrums when my parents would force me to speak Spanish. And I always share this story because the reason I'm bilingual fully is because of the tyranny in my home to speak Spanish. And what I would do was get the silent treatment.
5: Oh no.
3: If I didn't answer them in Spanish. So I would do the same thing as Renzi. I would answer back in English. And if I didn't say the word in Spanish, my parents just would ignore me. I'm not suggesting that you all approach this tactic.
5: I was going to say, that sounds traumatic.
3: It was very harsh, but I totally get the struggle because it's a lot of discipline to be able to make sure to pass on the language. And I know that that's something that we've talked about as well. We also plan to only speak Spanish at home, but we know it's going to be tough because if they're in school speaking English con los amiguitos, they're going to want to speak English as well. So it's tough to deal with that when their life outside of the home is in English.
5: I mean, at least your husband speaks Spanish. Mine doesn't. He says some words. He does try, but he's not fluent, and he's definitely not bilingual. So it's hard. And he told me the other day, he was like, why isn't he speaking more Spanish? I said, this is all your fault. Okay, let's just get it out in the open. When he grows up and he has to go to spend a semester abroad so that he can really get immersed in the language and actually start to speak the language better, that's going to be on you. It's all you.
3: I love that. Share that responsibility, Maribel. And thankfully, language is not the only way to keep our traditions alive. So I'm curious, what are the things are you doing at home or things that you want to conserve about your Latino identity?
5: We kept both last names. So we gave him two last names, is what I mean. So he has both my last name and my husband's last name. And that is super important for me. And it was from the beginning because I made him too.
3: Well, there is another thing we have in common because we gave Eva a short name precisely so that she could have both of our last names, and we plan to hyphenate. Because I feel the same way as you. I didn't change my last name when we got married, but besides wanting to make sure that both of our last names were included when we named her, another consideration we had with her first name too was a name that sounded good in English, good in Spanish, that you can say in both languages. Eva is Eva is Eva. So there's a lot in a name, and I'm glad that we're both thinking about it because it really does matter.
5: Yeah, absolutely. But what about the food? Like, do you think that you'll be serving her the same kind of food that you grew up with and the same ingredients? Or are you going to have like a mixed bag of things?
3: Yeah, food. One of my favorite topics, one of my favorite activities, Manuel, is to eat. I think about food probably 90% of my day. So same here. I think about this a lot. You know, I think we'll definitely have a mix. But I will say that as a person who loves to cook, which I really, really do, I've focused the things that I've learned on mastering Venezuelan and Colombian dishes over other cuisines that I might enjoy. So I love Thai food, for example. And instead of maybe focusing on a Thai recipe when I'm, you know, being curious and exploring at home, I'll focus on some of the dishes that my husband's grandmother would make or some dishes that my grandma makes only once a year so that I can pass those dishes on. And because it is really important to me that she craves those foods, you know, and that at home she can associate that we are Colombian and Venezuelan and that our foods matter and you can eat everything from all over the world. But home, we really do want her to associate it with our foods. So I definitely prioritize that. How about you?
5: Yeah, the taste. I think it's so important to allow them to taste those ingredients. He's doing really well. Like, I give him frijoles, tortillas, quesadillas, like all of that he will eat. In Mexico, we have a lot of different vegetable dishes. And, you know, it's not all cheese and and sour cream, as some people would think in the U.S. So I think that's also really important, is for him to explore the deep culinary roots of our culture. It's not just what's presented in the United States to you. It's actually deeper than that. And there are more complex dishes available to you that are even healthier.
3: Totally, Manuel. Totally, totally. There's just so much to explore within our communities. And that takes me to another dynamic that I want to talk about of things that I know I want to keep, which is being exposed to growing up with extended family. I don't know how that looked like for you when you moved to the U.S., but in my case, I would go to Venezuela every summer until I was 15, spend 4 months there with my aunts and uncles and grandmas by myself. As I mentioned, my grandma would spend quite a bit of time with us, but it was really beautiful to grow up in a village. You know, we often say it takes a village, but it's difficult to recreate that village here in the U.S. And so something that I want to try to replicate as much as possible is for Eva to grow up with other really close relationships that are just not her mom and her dad. And, you know, if we have other kids, her siblings, right? How do you feel about that?
5: I totally agree. It's the same thing. When I grew up in Mexico, we have a huge family. So I spent summers with all my cousins and aunts and uncles. And yeah. I don't want Renzi to grow up without a village. So I'm trying to build a village for him here as well, with Latino kids and Latino families and also Black families. Because I, you know, like I mentioned, my kid is Black and he's Mexican as well. So I want him to grow up with both cultures, and we're building the village here with the friendships and people who have kids of the similar age and who understand that that's important as well. And I think that's something that's coming back, the village mentality of raising a kid where, like, your neighbors and your friends, everybody kind of chips in and you get together more often.
3: It's a dance between keeping what we like, keeping the essence of what we like, but transforming it into our new realities and creating our new sense of family where it makes sense for us.
5: The thing is, like you said before, not everything from our upbringing is wonderful. And we don't necessarily want to keep all of the things. So how do we balance that? And that's the trick. Like, that's going to be the struggle for me. Like, how do I celebrate what I have, what I brought up, what I was brought up in, while being able to get over the traumas, like the things that did not help me be a better person or harm me in some ways, the generational trauma that we built up in our cultures? Because there's so much. Like, can you think of something right now that you're like, I am not bringing that into my child's life?
3: Ooh, well,
5: I know I have a few.
3: So much therapy. I will say so much therapy to process it all. That definitely helps. And yes, absolutely. I mean, my husband and I talk about this all of the time. One of the things that we definitely don't want to pass down is that machismo culture. Sometimes my family will come over and they still cede the head of the table to my husband, who is 40 years younger than them, because he is the man of the house. And I quickly stop that in its tracks. So those are small examples of just that culture of special deference to the father or to the men in the family. We are not passing that down.
5: Raising a son, that's super tricky. Because it is so ingrained in our culture, the machismo, the sexism is so ingrained in our culture that I am like trying very consciously to be like, hey, it's okay to cry. It's okay to be vulnerable. It's okay to like all the colors. I dress my son in all the colors. I don't care. And I've had people say things before, which is insane to me. But I've had people say like, oh, he's a boy, but, you know, he's wearing pink. So, you know, like things like that, I'm trying really hard, but it's so tough because society makes it really hard.
3: Wow, Maribel, te lo creo. Can you think of other fears that you definitely don't want to pass on that you grew up with?
5: I definitely don't want to beat my child. I don't want to bring violence into the home. That's been a huge topic of discussion because here's the thing. For some reason, la palita and all the la chancla, whatever you want to call it, whatever it was at your house, the belt, that was like a cultural pride to some people. And that's how people, you know, grow up to be good humans. No, not in my book. I definitely got the palita and the belt.
3: Me too.
5: And let me tell you, none of that helped me be more respectful towards my parents. Mm-hmm. The only thing it did was drive a wedge between me and my parents.
3: And so fear them.
5: I was afraid of them. I was scared of them. I didn't feel like I could talk to them or even trust them with some of my life issues or questions. And that to me is sad. So yeah, that's definitely something that we are really trying to be conscious about. And I don't want to pass that on.
3: It is sometimes tough to openly talk about these conversations. Even some of my elder family members, or even some of uncles and aunts and people who are closer to my age are kind of resistant to like acknowledging the truth about how we grew up. Lo bueno y lo malo, right? It's not all bad. We have so many beautiful things to celebrate. But I know in my family, it's very triggering and sometimes very tough to air out these grievances, even still.
5: Yeah, it's like people want to pretend like certain things didn't happen. I mean, here's the scary part. I've had a lot of conversations with Latina friends in the U.S. of like the creepy uncle, right? Like that creepy family member who like felt them up in some way or did something weird and they never talked about it. And it never really got discussed and never dealt with. That to me is heartbreaking. And it's almost like, oh, yeah, I had one of those. Everybody like seems to share something like that.
3: Hashtag me too in both senses, Maribel. I did too. And that's a me too moment, right? When you think about it, you're so right. So many of us have those experiences. I hadn't even thought of that. But that's where like that lack of transparency. And like if you see something, say something, like you can tell us anything, no matter who it is. I want that confianza, which is my favorite word in Spanish. And for those of you all listening who don't speak Spanish, confianza is this word of like instant trust and comfortability that you feel with someone. That is what I hope that Eva feels in her home always, regardless of who it's about or who it's from, even if it's from us, right? And not all of us grew up with that confianza with our parents or with our family.
5: No. And that's the thing. Like, I didn't have that because I was scared of them. So I didn't feel like I could talk to them about certain things. Boundaries need to be set. But there's a very big difference between boundaries and fear.
3: Yeah.
5: Boundaries are not the same thing as violence. Boundaries are not the same thing as fear. So I feel like people often get that twisted, and especially in our culture. And I don't want to pass that down at all.
3: 100%, Maribel. Well, we agree on so many things. I feel so much more at ease knowing that I am not the only one thinking about this and that there are moms like you who have already been experiencing this in real life. As my husband and I think about what our future with Eva is going to look like. And I know so many of the people listening now to this episode can relate, because it's a real tension. It's real what we feel. It's also real that feeling that we have of wanting to honor our culture, our ancestors, our family, the beauty and vibrancy of being Latinos here, there, back home, in the US and anywhere. And yes, and, which is my favorite phrase. Like, we can adopt new traditions. We can leave lo que no nos sirve and bring with us what's also useful to make sure that we pass on our culture to our kids, right?
5: Kudos to you for thinking about this ahead of time. But I'm telling you, it is a journey, my friend. We're going to be on this ride forever, Liz. So strap in, girlfriend. I'll be right there with you.
3: I was going to say, but at least we're in it together. And we're going to make it through. We're going to make it through.
6: 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Okay, now back to the show.
2: Welcome back to the show. In this half, Liz talks to Leslie Priscilla, a Mexican-American parenting coach whose practice is rooted in children's rights, social justice, and decolonization as a way of dismantling oppressive practices in families. This conversation took place about 10 months after the one you just heard, and in that time, Liz became a mom to baby Ava. And while that first conversation focused a lot on the joys of Latinidad and cultural traditions that Liz and Maribel want to maintain, Liz and Priscilla tackle another hard part, what it looks like to break generational cycles that didn't serve them growing up. When Priscilla was pregnant with her first child, she knew she wanted to raise her daughter differently from the way she was parented. So she started reading parenting books to come up with a plan. And right away, she noticed something was missing.
4: I had really decided that I wanted to give birth at home. I wanted to breastfeed. I wanted to wear my baby. I wanted to do all these things that when I was reading about them, I was being told that this was attachment parenting. And all of the people that were writing these books on attachment parenting were white people. There's something missing here. I'm not seeing my culture. Where are my people in these books? And I'm realizing that those two are so far apart. Right? The gentle parenting, the intentional connection to kids, seeing children as sovereign, sacred individuals seems like the right thing. Why does my family not have that? Why is that not something that I experienced as a child? Why is that not something that my primos and primas experienced as children? They deserve that too, right? And it was very clear to me when my daughter was born, the moment that she was born, she came out and I looked at her and I immediately had this thought of, this is me. And I deserve this. I deserve to be looked at in this way. I am sacred in this way, you know, and something happens to all of us along the way that makes us forget that.
3: It's really beautiful that you had that moment. And I can, of course, relate having a 10-month-old baby daughter, right? It's seeing yourself in them, but also that deep, insurmountable love that you have for this new being, and yet it's a mirror.
4: Thank you. Yeah, it's a frustrating process though, because as much as I wanted to preserve that idea about my daughter, I still found myself falling into patterns of not treating her in that way, right? And so I still found myself yelling or scaring her in certain ways, right? And so I always say, when we talk about like chancla culture, the chancla is not just the physical, right? Like, it's the ways that we're scaring children into submission.
3: I'm so glad that you mentioned that, because one of my questions that's circulating for me as you're talking, Leslie, is where does that come from? That concept of dominance and violence, whether it's verbal or physical, where does that come from?
4: Colonization, girl. Like, it all comes from colonization. And I didn't know that. I didn't know that when I first had my daughter. I didn't know that, like, all of the lack of capacity that our family has to recognize that we never deserved violence, right? That's like the main thing that when I was working with parents too, is like, so many of us in this community really, really have internalized this idea that we deserve punishment, that we deserve violence, that we deserve less than that sacredness. when we get exploited, when we get marginalized, it's all on par with this very colonial way of living. Like, oh, you're not going to talk to me that way. You're not going to say no to me. That dominance is very much there, and it comes from having been oppressed for 500 years. But on this land, we have clear evidence that children were seen as sacred, that they were seen as worthy of collaborating with the family, and that those things were robbed from us when the Europeans came onto this land and started looking at us the way that they had looked at children for centuries, as people who did not speak the language, who were savages. So they started treating us the way that they treated children. This actually goes so much deeper than we thought. And so it's more than just undoing the 500 years of colonization. It's, you know, really replacing these systems entirely with our systems of liberation.
3: What role do you think fear also plays in how we're manifesting all of these parenting patterns that we want to do away with?
4: Oh man, fear is like the tool, right? Like, if we're talking about colonization, like, what is the tool that colonizers use? It's fear, right? It's fear of not surviving. And so there's multiple ways I think that we can acknowledge fear. I think that, you know, I think about, for example, the privileges that I hold as a lighter skinned Latina, and how even for me, like navigating a tantrum, for example, is still challenging. But for a recently migrated Haitian or Dominican Republic, you know, mother who maybe is here undocumented, maybe doesn't necessarily know the laws, that experience somatically, like in the nervous system, for your child to be having a tantrum in a public space is going to generate so much more stress than it would for somebody like me. Like, you're afraid of someone looking at you or somebody making it so that your child is separated from you, right? So that experience is so different. And so when we think about fear, like, we also have to think about how that's connected to love. It's like, I love you so much that I'm going to threaten to hate you because I don't want you separated from me. And that's what I didn't see in the parenting books, you know? I was like, wait a minute. Like, there's something really, really missing. Like, we are not acknowledging what would actually make it easier for our communities to parent in these ways is if our needs were met. And so much of the need is not met because we don't feel like we deserve it. We were taught that we deserve violence. We were taught that exploitation is normal. This is just what you do. This is just what you accept. And so this is why moving away from that kind of parenting where you're negating your child's sovereignty is a political act. We knew what we deserved as children. We knew that we deserve better.
3: Well, there's so much to do, but if we do it together, Leslie, I know that we're going to collectively end all of these cycles that are, like you say, hurting our bodies, our minds, but also our spirits.
4: It's probably not something that's going to happen in our lifetime. 500 years of colonization is going to take several generations of undoing. And so I just really want folks to be gentle with themselves so that they can be gentle with their children.
2: That's it for Making Contact today. I'm Amy Gastelum. Thanks for hanging out. Until next time.
6: If you like today's show and want more information, visit our website, kpfk.org/makingcontact.
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1: Okay, man, start it up.

Well, good afternoon, boys and girls. 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And of course, we have a lot of friends that like to listen out there on the web at kyaq.org. My name is Uncle Chippy, and I'm the host of the program. Well, it's the second Wednesday of the month, and I usually just like to go fishing through my collection, see if there's something that catches my fancy, catches my eye, and that I think that you all might enjoy. And I've really got some good ones picked out this time. This first one is Reno and Smiley, Don Reno and Red Smiley, from September the 9th, 1962, so exactly 64 years ago today. It's Sunset Park in West Grove, PA. So I'm going to get right on into this one. Don Reno and Red Smiley, September the 9th, 1962.

0: did the checker game come out last night you was playing with this young lady down in Virginia?
1: Me playing checkers?
0: Yeah. Yeah, you was playing checkers. Sure you was. He was playing checkers down there. I know he was playing checkers because I come by this car and Mike and this girl was sitting in it, and I heard the girl say, "You make one more move like that and I'm going to crown you." Here's a good question that two lovers is always asking each other when they go to park.

thank you very kindly. We're proud that you like that song there. Let's see, Red, we've had so many requests here. We had a request for Tally Ho, the fox hunting song. Okay, we might as well do that.

0: We have just had a new release on a single on King. That the front side of it, the number one side, seems to be selling better than the number two side. But I've noticed this much, that both numbers are selling the same.
1: Yeah, they sell the same. They have to, though.
0: Yeah, I guess you're right. I hadn't thought about that.
1: Get one side of it, you got to take the other side.
0: That's right. This seems to be the A side. Now, a lot of folks likes the B side.
2: I like
0: the
2: C side.
1: That's K side is good.
0: K side's fine.
1: Yeah.
0: If you need it. We'll try this thing. This is the first time we've sung this song since we recorded it. And if we make some mistakes, kindly bear with us, will you? 10 paces.

If I was to go in battle as unprepared as I was to sing his song, I'd get shot if I was the other member of this song. Yeah, I'm afraid. Hope you neighbors enjoyed that number there, 10 Paces. Right now, we'd like to turn John Palmer and Steve Chapman loose with the guitar and the bass to do a pretty number for you. We had some requests for this, fellas. One called Grandfather's Clock.

Thank you, Stephen Boy Chapman and Johnny Jack Palmer back here on the bass fiddle doing a real fine job. We had a request for one of our older King recordings. It's been a long time since we sung this. The words may not be right on the tip of our tongues, and we may have to hunt for them a little bit, but it's grand to have someone to love you, isn't it?

0: All right, we've been listening to Don Reno and Red Smiley from September the 9th, 1962 at the Sunset Park in West Grove, Pennsylvania. We just heard It's Grand to Have Someone to Love You. Before that, The Grandfather's Clock, Ten Paces, Tally Ho, Won't You Kiss Me One More Time, and started off with Durham's Bull. All right, so we'll go fishing through my collection a little more, see if I can get us some old, good traditional bluegrass. How about some Jim and Jesse and the Virginia Boys? This show is from the 4th of July, 1961 at Oak Leaf Park in Luray, Virginia. We have Jesse McReynolds on the mandolin, Jim McReynolds on the guitar, Alan Shelton on the banjo, Don McCann on the guitar, Benny Sims on the fiddle, Joe Binglehead on the bass. So let's roll into this one. Jim and Jesse and the Virginia Boys, July the 4th, 1961.
1: Bama, Jim and Jesse, the Virginia Boys. Hey, stop!

Well, thank you so much. We'd like to say hi to you folks. It's a real pleasure to be here with you all this afternoon with all the Virginia boys, and we're sure you're having a big time so far, and I hope you enjoy the numbers we have for you and the fun we have on the next few minutes here. And we appreciate it very much. If you'd like to clap your hands after we finish the number, and the more racket you make, the harder we'll try to pick and sing for you. And we hope we'll have some of your favorite songs on our part here at this time. We'd like to start things off with one called Alone With You.

0: Well, thank you so much. I don't know if we're going to be able to hold out for 30 minutes or not. We've been on the road for about 24 hours, driving into Alabama, and we hope we can stand up here this long. We'll rest a little bit and be back a little later then as we go along on the program this afternoon, too. The boys stand up here doing the talking. Let's everybody make him welcome here this afternoon. That's Jesse McReynolds.
1: Thank you. Yeah, Jesse.

All right, thank you so much. We hope you enjoyed that one, one we do quite often on our shows called Refuting Banjos. We'd like to call on Don McCann. He does the most of the solo singing on all of our TV programs, and we think he does a wonderful job of singing, and we'd like for him to sing a very popular one at this time called This Song Is Just For You.

Well, thank you so much, Don McCann there, and we'll have him singing some more good songs like that as we go on this afternoon. Here's one that we recorded for Starday Records, one of the last releases we had on Starday about a year or so ago, and we hope you enjoy it here this afternoon. One called Nobody But You.

Well, thank you so much. We hope you enjoyed that one. Now we'd like to get Alan Shelton to come back around with his five-string banjo, and he's got a real good one here he'd like to play for us this afternoon. One called Shuckin' the Corn.

0: Well, thank you, Joe. I believe you got some friends up here today.
1: My mom and daddy.
0: Yeah. Well, we'd like to, I know you folks used to have an act that you have up here. Imagine you always hear some good sacred singing. We'd like to do a couple of gospel numbers on our part of the program here this afternoon. This is something we always do on all of our television programs, and we hope you enjoy the ones we have for you here at this time. Here's one by the quartet we'd like to do, a sort of an old one called I'll Have a New Life.

All right there, boys and girls. Well, if you just tuned in, you've missed some really good bluegrass music so far. We just finished listening to Jim and Jesse and the Virginia Boys from the 4th of July, 1961 at the Oak Leaf Park in Luray, Virginia. That last song was I'll Have a New Life. Before that, Mama Don't Allow, Shuckin' the Corn, Nobody But You. This song's just for you. Dueling Banjos, and started off with Alone With You. A lot of you songs in there, apparently. All right, boys and girls. Well, listen, if you love bluegrass music and you'd like to tune in here every Wednesday to hear my little take on the bluegrass world, and you'd like to help support this radio station that's bringing it to you, please go to our website. That's kyaq.org, and there you'll get information, and you can become a regular sustaining member. 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So, once again, that's kyaq.org. All right, here for the last selection of this week, I went to one of my favorite tenor singers of all time, Don Rigsby, and pulled up a little Lonesome River Band. This show is from November the 30th, 1996, in Greensboro, North Carolina. So let's get into this one. The Lonesome River Band, November 30th, 1996.

0: Sammy Sheeman.
1: All right. Thank you. Thank you so much. We're going to do this next song. This is a song that we played in St. Louis. And if this lady had been just a little bit more careful driving home, then she'd have got all the way there just in time to be shot by her husband by a shotgun. Now, that's nothing to be applauded, of course, you know, but stuff happens every day, and we just feel like bluegrass people are well-adjusted enough to play these kind of tunes for. So we want to send this one out to, except for Jesco White. Now, don't play him nothing like this because he might take it literally. But we're going to do you this tune right now and send it out to the folks at TNT. And this is one of their favorite tunes. All right. Ooh, I tell you what, we're going to do this for you. This is one, we'll introduce this gentleman for those of you who may not have seen him today. He comes from Isonville, Kentucky, and people come there all the time and they say, he sure does look like Ricky Skaggs. Well, there's a good reason for it. They're related, they're cousins. But we like Don a whole lot better, even though Ricky's a friend of ours, because Don plays with the Lonesome River Band. So we hope you enjoy this next tune. He'll sing the fire out of it for you. It's one entitled Carolyn.

0: Thank you so much. That was a tune we have off of our old country town CD and compact disc, that is. On Orange Cassette also, and a lot of you have it, and we appreciate you for doing that very much. We like playing for people all over the country. And when we get up here, we have a good time. And when we quit having a good time, that's when we'll stop. We honestly mean what we do, and we mean what we do, and we mean what we do.
1: And we love each other, and we love all you, too. So how about that? Y'all looking for a big Christmas this year? Well, now you realize that there are 5 less shopping days in this Christmas season than what there was last year, because Thanksgiving came late. So everybody, you need to keep that in mind, because when you go buy a record table, this could be the last opportunity you have to shop the LRB Boutique. You got to go by there and check everything out. And, you know, we've been here how many days now? Is this the 3rd day of this thing? Sort of. 2nd day. So we want to get whatever money you got left before you go home.
0: We have a compact disc on Sugar Hill Records. It's a compilation of all the people that's on Sugar Hill Records, and it's a Christmas CD. So if you want to pick it up, take it home with you, we'd appreciate it. We have a tune on there, and we're going to do that next week, but not right now. We're going to do a tune right now. This is one entitled The Highway Paved with Paint.

Thank you so much. Thank you. Thank you very much. We're going to do you a song that they banned back in the era of Lester Flatt and Earl Scruggs, because this was a little risque. And if you look, if you turn your TV on or your satellite or something right now, this ain't nearly really nothing. And anyway, we are going to do this song, and you'll probably recognize it and hope you enjoy this one. And it's not much by today's standards. And anyway, maybe it ought to be. It's one called Take the Blame.

0: Well, boys and girls, our time is just about up for this week. I sure do hope you've enjoyed all the good bluegrass music. We've been listening to the Lonesome River Band from November the 30th, 1996 at the Corey Convention Center in Greensboro, North Carolina. We just heard Molly and Ten Brooks. Before that, Take the Blame, Highway of Pain, Long Gone, Carolyn, and started off with Angeline the Baker. Be sure to tune in next week. This will be another little fishing trip through my collection to see what other great bluegrass music we can come up with. This is Uncle Chippy from Studio B in Waldport on the banks of the beautiful Ousie Bay, wishing you a warm and wonderful rest of your day. Thanks so much, y'all.
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0: Quiero agradecer a nuestros amigos de la estación comunitaria de radio KYAQ en el condado de Lincoln por la oportunidad de seguir presentando el programa Melodías de Latinoamérica. 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Thank you so much to our friends from KYAQ in Lincoln County. I will be back next week with more Melodías de Latinoamérica. Hasta pronto.
1: 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The keynote speaker will be Amy Bowers Cordalis, a nationally recognized advocate for indigenous rights, and Robert Kenta, tribal council member of the Confederated Tribes of Siletz Indians and a cultural leader and historian. For tickets and more information, go to www.viewthefuture.org.

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1: KYAQ would like to congratulate Daryl McKeel for his 90th win of the Point Puzzle. Now, here's this week's Point Puzzle. Good luck, Daryl.
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3: Last week, I asked you to send me something that you would find at school in 9 letters. It contains 3 overlapping 4-letter words that English has borrowed from a foreign language. 2 with no changes, and 1 requires replacing an E with an A. Well, the answer is cafeteria, which gives you cafe, fete, and aria. Our winner this week is Tracy Bacon, who listens to WUTC in Cleveland, Tennessee.

0: and pens.
1: For the new puzzle, start with a common two-word phrase for an action that might involve flattery. Add a single letter, and you have two words describing my dinner tonight. 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When you have an answer, send your name, your answer, and the station on which you hear the puzzle to puzzle@kpov.org. I'll select one winner from among any answers received by this Saturday.

0: This has been Pearl Stark with your Point Puzzle for the week of September 7th. 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
1: 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Housing on the Central Oregon coast is complicated. Dominated by second homes, there are thousands of short-term rentals, and the median price of homes on the market is $500,000. That's why a project to bring 40 new solar-powered and affordable homes to Lincoln City has got Oregon Housing and Community Services putting down money. The project involves 2- and 3-bedroom townhouse-style homes that each have private outdoor spaces. Homes are attached in pairs and share a party wall with their neighbors between the two garages. Each home, which ranges in size from 1,400 square foot to one-level accessible buildings to 2,500 square feet, two-story duplexes, are expected to sell for between $190,000 and $280,000. The project, named Macara Landing, is available to people who make 80% of the median income in Lincoln County. Four of the homes will be available to those who make 60% of the median income. The developer, Bend-based Thistle and Nest, bought the land inside the urban growth boundary of the city for the project last year. It's a really beautiful location. It's got natural flora and fauna, said Thistle and Nest board president Amy Warren. The property is off northeast East Devil's Lake Road on the north end of town east of Chinook Winds Casino and across from the Cascara Court neighborhood. Last year, Oregon Housing and Community Services allocated $1.4 million, and this month they awarded the project $6.7 million. The area really needs housing, and we're excited to help in meeting those needs, said Talia Khan Kravis, the housing agency's acting director of home ownership. The total cost of the Lincoln City project is around $18 million, and the state funding covers the purchase of the property and the permitting required to make the land buildable, Warren said. The homes follow a community land trust model, meaning that Thistle and Nest

0: Announced an interim agreement with Lincoln County Circuit Court to provide services while the groundwork is laid for a new Lincoln County program. CASA exists for one reason, to make sure vulnerable children have someone fighting for their best interests, said Yamhill County CASA Executive Director Sarah Johnson. When we learned that children in Lincoln County could lose this critical support, we knew we had to act. The Yamhill County CASA staff and board were united in their commitment to ensuring these children continued to have a CASA advocate by their side. Previously, Lincoln County children were served by CASA Voices for Children, which also served Benton County. The Oregon CASA Network voted in July to terminate its contract, rendering them unable to provide CASA services due to its failure to meet state requirements. CASA of Linn County is now serving the children in Benton. According to a news release, Yamhill County CASA said it will supervise and support Lincoln County's active CASA volunteers, provide administrative and case management oversight, and work alongside local leaders to help build a sustainable future for services in Lincoln County. The interim arrangement is expected to last approximately 6 months. As part of her work, Johnson will convene a Lincoln County committee made up of volunteers, community leaders, partners, and stakeholders who will guide the development of an independent Lincoln County CASA program. Currently, Lincoln County has 5 active CASA volunteers serving 11 children. According to Johnson, there are 91 children with active cases in dependency court here. Anyone interested in learning more about volunteering as a CASA in Lincoln County can email Johnson at sjohnson@lccasa.org. Angela Niebel, The Lincoln Chronicle. Samaritan Health Services has begun opening retail pharmacies throughout its service area, including one in Newport, scheduled to open in January 2027. For quite some time, we've recognized the urgency and need for an additional retail pharmacy in Newport, said Leslie Ogden, MD, CEO of Samaritan's Lincoln County Hospitals. Working in collaboration with the Pacific Communities Health District, Samaritan is investing resources to make it happen. We've begun preparation by hiring additional staff, individuals who may have lost their jobs or left the area due to other pharmacy closures. Work on the $1.2 million plus project is already underway. The Pacific Communities Health District Foundation is currently raising funds for furnishings, equipment, and site preparation. Those who wish to support the project are invited to make a gift at samhealth.org/givepchdf. The new 1,800-square-foot neighborhood pharmacy will be located on property owned by the health district at the corner of Southwest 11th and Southwest Case Streets. The location is close to Samaritan Pacific Communities Hospital and will offer people the convenience of walk-in and drive-through access, plus ample on-site parking. In addition to filling prescriptions, Samaritan Pharmacy services include vaccinations, medication therapy management, Sharps disposal drug take-back bins, and more. Pharmacists can prescribe birth control, naloxone, and emergency insulation refills. The pharmacies also offer translation services for prescription labels, medication guides, and counseling. 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
1: September is Hunger Action Month, and Oregon leaders are strategizing about how to keep Oregon families fed in the face of dramatic cuts to SNAP and other federal food programs. Some 70,000 Oregonians have lost their SNAP benefits since the largest cuts in history were made to the program last year. Andrea Williams, president of Oregon Food Bank, says this has led to an over 50% increase in visits to food banks in the last 2 years. She adds that the need is now outpacing the supply.
2: These are seniors on fixed incomes, working families with young kids, all having to stretch their household incomes as cost of food, rent, gas has just continued to skyrocket. And at the very same time, we've seen a 20% reduction in food supply due to federal cuts.
1: The Trump administration says cuts to SNAP and other food programs are necessary to root out fraud and protect taxpayers. Meanwhile, people fighting hunger in the state are urging Oregonians to vote for policies that will bring much-needed assistance to their neighbors. Oregon Senator Lisa Reynolds serves on the governor's SNAP roundtable and is also a pediatrician. She says since the passage of H.R. 1, her office often doesn't have enough resources to pass on to patients who can't afford food.
3: I have a front row seat to what's happening, what's working and not working for families, and how cool it is that we are telling a breastfeeding mom or hungry school-aged child, we've kind of exhausted everything we can.
1: Reynolds says she'll work to preserve school meals for all.

0: as well as the summer EBT program, which provides vouchers for families to buy food while school is out. She calls the cuts to SNAP a broken promise and believes a core function of government is to take care of people who need help.
1: We'll roll up our sleeves and do the work that we need to do to protect every Oregonian. And we must throw out these politicians who voted to trade the food on our kids' plates for a tax cut for the wealthy.
0: I'm Isabel Charlet, Oregon News Service. 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
2: Now, here's the extended weather forecast for the Central Lincoln Coast for Tuesday, September 8. Sunny today with a high near 71 and breezy with a north wind 5 to 10, increasing to 16 and gusting as high as 21 miles per hour. Mostly clear this evening with a low around 55 with that north wind gusting to 21 miles per hour. On Wednesday, sunny with a high near 72 with a light northwest wind. Partly cloudy Wednesday night with a low around 56. On Thursday, partly sunny with a high near 67 and breezy with a north-northwest wind gusting to 20 miles per hour, an overnight low of 53. On Friday, mostly sunny with a high near 65, a low of 53. On Saturday, a chance of rain, partly sunny with a high near 64. On Sunday, a slight chance of rain, partly sunny with a high near 67. And on Monday, mostly sunny with a high near 69 degrees. And that is the news from KYAQ, Lincoln County's only community radio station.
3: The Public News Service Wednesday afternoon update. I'm Mike Clifford. Today kicks off the GOP's unusual midterm convention in Dallas, which, in deference to Trump's plan to be the headline speaker both nights, some are calling Trump-a-palooza. The Dallas Morning News notes many party members, including those facing tight races, are skipping the two-day affair, citing conflicting obligations or balking at demands that they pony up for access. Others are hoping an appearance alongside Trump will put them in the national spotlight as they work to turn out his voters without him on the ballot. Meantime, Oklahoma is turning public libraries into broadband access hubs as a new statewide effort aims to provide rural residents with reliable internet.
4: The initiative will place up to 175 community access portals in libraries across the state, allowing people to take telehealth appointments, search for jobs, further their education, and organize essential services. The project is funded by $14.5 million from the Federal American Rescue Plan Act's Capital Projects Fund. Mike Sanders with the Oklahoma Broadband Office says libraries are a natural fit because they are free, open, and trusted institutions.
5: The fact that these are free and that these libraries are so open and able to offer full-time help, we thought, what a great idea to have these placed in Oklahoma.
4: Sanders says libraries frequently serve as technology access points, particularly in rural communities where broadband is limited. I'm Mark Richardson.
3: And Florida relies on natural gas for nearly three-quarters of its electricity, making it one of the most exposed states in the country to volatile fuel prices.
6: Utilities typically pass the cost of fuel directly to customers. Analysts point to two key drivers: surging U.S. exports of liquefied natural gas, which tie domestic prices to volatile global markets, and growing demand from data centers for reliable power. Brendan Pierpont is Director of Electricity at Energy Innovation, a nonpartisan energy and climate policy think tank. He says Florida's dependence on gas is a major risk.
7: In a lot of ways, Florida is one of the states that has the greatest exposure to volatile natural gas prices, being so heavily dependent on gas as a fuel. Nationally, the average across the grid, there's about 40% of the electricity produced in the United States comes from natural gas.
6: I'm Tramell Gomes.
3: Next, nearly one in three folks in Michigan over age 50 provides care for an adult family member or friend with a health issue or disability. The 1 Million Care Conversation Initiative is collecting people's experiences to identify where support is falling short. Nicole Jorick is Chief Program Officer at Caring Across Generations.
8: The biggest thing that we're hearing is that people want there to be systems in place so that care can be a choice. Right now, family caregivers are the last line of defense.
3: A University of Michigan poll found one-third of those caregivers have faced financial challenges. This is Public News Service.
9: A landmark law and one of the country's largest sources of funding for maintenance and repair on public lands expired last year. Now, a coalition of environmental groups is pressing the Congress to restore it.
10: Committees in both the House and Senate have passed a bill to reauthorize the Legacy Restoration Fund, meaning the next step would be floor votes. President Donald Trump signed the bipartisan Great American Outdoors Act in 2020, which established the fund. Rebecca Konefke with the Pew Charitable Trusts says the bill gives a boost to the environment and to the outdoor economy.
11: LRF has funded more than 1,600 projects across the country. And in 2025, the Great American Outdoors Act Legacy Restoration Fund was estimated to support an average of 17,000 jobs and contribute $2 billion to the U.S. economy.
10: She adds that in 2024, 332 million visits to national parks contributed an estimated $56 billion and more than 340,000 jobs to the U.S. economy. I'm Suzanne Potter.
9: Next, lawmakers from Washington and Oregon are demanding answers from ICE and GEO Group, the company that runs the Northwest ICE Processing Center in Tacoma, after 140 detainees went on a hunger strike.
0: The center has been plagued by reports of inedible food and lack of sanitation for years. Washington Congresswoman Emily Randall says she has been denied her legal right to access the facility twice and was only allowed after a lawsuit forced the issue.
12: I'm laying the blame squarely at the leadership of GEO, but also at the president's desk, because this is a system that is meant to make it hard for members of Congress to have oversight, and it's a system that is meant to dehumanize the individuals who are detained here.
0: The Seattle Times reports GEO Group promised better food options and larger portions to end the strike. The notorious conditions in the center are part of what spurred a protest last June, which ended in federal conspiracy convictions for three Washingtonians known by supporters as the Spokane Three. I'm Isabel Charlet.
9: Finally, concerns about rural health care in South Dakota have people coming together to make their voices heard.
13: United Today, Stronger Tomorrow, a nonprofit working to protect access to health care, has led town halls across the state where people are sharing their experiences and viewpoints. The group's Diane Chamberlain says she was encouraged by all the new faces at the meetings this summer.
14: People need to be heard. They need to feel safe. They need to feel like they don't have to defend their illnesses, their need for care.
13: Chamberlain is concerned people might not be aware of major changes ahead, which she describes as potentially painful. Those include new Medicaid work requirements starting in January. I'm Laura Hatch reporting.
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15: This is KYQ's Music and Arts calendar for upcoming events in Lincoln County. On Wednesday, September the 9th, Axon, also known as Alan Chamberlain, will play folk, blues, gospel, western, and jazz from 6:30 to 8:30 at the Drift Inn in Yahats. Scott Austin will play from 5 to 7 at the Salishan Coastal Lodge in Glendenen Beach. And coming up on Thursday, September the 10th, the Lucky Gap String Band will play an eclectic variety of original songs, Americana, and folk music from around the world, and that's from 5 to 7 at the Tasty Tiki in Agate Beach, Newport. Young Jim Carr will play heartfelt music from 6:30 to 8:30 at the Drift Inn in Yahats. The Lincoln City Music Circle for Acoustic Instruments, Voices, and Audiences of All Ages will take place from 4 to 7. Inside the Lincoln City Community Center in Lincoln City. There will be a Thursday jam night hosted by Donnie King from 6 to 8-ish at the Eagles Lodge in downtown Newport. And there'll be a jam session hosted by Nashville guitarist Porter McClister and featuring Bucket Barb on the Watchtub bass. And it all takes place at 8:30 until closing at the Snug Harbor in Lincoln City. On Friday, September the 11th, Anything Goes with Danny Patterson, Morgan Silverhorn, and Robert Rubin will play from 1 to 3, followed by A Night on Broadway with Jamie and Tanner Hartley from 5 to 7, and it's all at Moe's Patio at the Bay in Newport. Skylar Squaglio will play groove-driven indie psych rock funk and soulful swagger from 2 to 4, and that's at the Tasty Tiki in Agate Beach, Newport. TBA will play TBA from 6:30 to 8:30 at the Drift Inn in Yahats. And DJ Metal will be playing club hits from 10 until closing in the Rogue River Lounge at the Chinook Winds Casino Resort in Lincoln City. The Walport Acoustic Jam will take place from 3 to 5 at the Walport Community Center in Walport. There'll be an open mic from 4 to 8 at the Sea Lion Dock Bar on the Bay in Newport. There'll also be an open mic from 6 to 8 at the Tasty Tiki in Agate Beach, Newport. On Saturday, September 12th, the Walport Beach Bike and Blues Festival will feature a whole lot of Louie at 11:30, Old Time Blues featuring Paul Skytema at 1:30, Skip Jones and the Spirit of New Orleans at 3, and Sonny Hess, Lisa Mann, and Kelly Pierce at 4:30, and that all takes place at the Treasure Bay Resort in Walport. Desert Hollow will put on a concert with a blend of old-timey folk, blood harmonies, and knee-slapping hoedowns beginning at 7 p.m. in the Yahats Community Presbyterian Church in Yahats. Soul Proprietors will play soul and funk from 5:30 to 7:30 at the Beechcrest Brewing Company in Glendon Beach. And the Flat Stanley Duo will play feel-good bluegrass and folk from 1 to 3 at Moe's Patio at the Bay in Newport. Terry Worley will be playing all the great forgotten music and a few originals from 6 to 8 at the Fishing Rock Eatery and Lounge in Depot Bay. Will and the Delights will entertain at the Bikini Drone from 5 to 10 at the Tasty Tiki in Agate Beach, Newport. Bill Louie will play a captivating blend of soul, rhythm, and blues that will have you tapping your feet and swaying to the beat from 6:30 to 8:30 at the Drift Inn in Yahats. Ian Smith will perform old-timey music mix of classic blues, jazz, and favorites and originals from 6:30 to 8:30 at the La Bahia inside the Walport Bayfront Hotel in Walport. DJ Metal will play from 10 until closing in the Rogue River Lounge at the Chinook Winds Casino Resort in Lincoln City. On Sunday, September the 13th, Porter McClister will showcase his iconic guitar style and unforgettable voice from 2 to 5, and that's at the Snug Harbor Bar and Grill in Lincoln City. A Whole Lot of Louie will play the music of Louie Prima, Louis Armstrong, and Louis Jordan from 1 to 3 at the Moe's Patio at the Bay in Newport. Zug and Dirty Limousine will play a Surf Shop concert series show from 1 to 4 at the Zug Life Surf Shop in Lincoln City. Sons of Beaches will play hit favorites and original indie folk, jazz, and blues, and that's from 3 to 5 at the Tasty Tiki in Agate Beach, Newport. And Ian Smith will play from 6:30 to 8:30 at the Drift Inn in Yahats. The Overdue Bills will play fun old acoustic Americana covers and originals from 4 to 6 at the Yahats Underground Pub in Yahats. And the Central Coast Jazz Alliance will play hard bop jazz with unique arrangements from 4 to 6 at the Beechcrest Brewing Company in Glendon Beach. The Sunday Sounds Open Mic, hosted by Dave Osty, will be from 1 to 3 in the Cafe Chill in Walport. And there'll be a Sunday jam from 4 to 6 at the Bay Haven Inn at the Bay in Newport. Coming up on Monday, September 14th, TBA will play TBA from 6:30 to 8:30 at the Drift Inn in Yahats. And on Tuesday, September the 15th, Linda Yap will play mellow acoustic classics from 5:30 to 8 at Sarita's. That's in Nye Beach, Newport. The John Bringetto Duo will play Latin classics and jazz standards. That's from 6:30 to 8:30 at the Drift Inn in Yahats. And the Lincoln City Bluegrass Jam will take place from 6 to 8 at the Eagles Lodge in Lincoln City. That concludes this edition of the KYQ Music and Arts Calendar, which can be heard on the news hours, Wednesdays through Friday of each week. Thank you for listening and supporting live music and the arts.
16: You're listening to the American Democracy Minute, keeping your government by and for the people. U.S. Supreme Court Justice Brett Kavanaugh, September 8th, refused the Missouri Secretary of State's appeal of a state Supreme Court ruling. It allows a redistricting ballot measure to go forward and a fairer congressional map used in November. But it may not be over. At issue is a state ballot measure which would roll back a 2025 redistricting map gerrymandered at President Donald Trump's request to gain an additional GOP congressional seat. The ballot measure would return a Kansas City district to a fairer 2022 map. After stonewalling the measure's approval for 8 months, Missouri Secretary of State Denny Hoskins declared the ballot measure not valid under the state constitution. September 3rd, the Missouri Supreme Court ruled unanimously that the measure was constitutional and ordered the 2022 maps to be used in November's election. September 8th, in his oversight of the Eighth Circuit, U.S. Supreme Court Justice Brett Kavanaugh denied the state's stay request, allowing the Missouri Supreme Court's decision to stand. Shortly after Kavanaugh's denial, a Missouri federal court issued a restraining order, citing the U.S. Supreme Court's Purcell principle, not allowing changes too close to an election. It mandates use of the 2025 map used in the primary, saying the use of the 2022 map would harm the public. It's likely to again be appealed. Find our past reports in this case and more at AmericanDemocracyMinute.org. I'm Brian Beal.
17: It's Tuesday, September 8, 2026.
18: While we were out,
19: the average cost of a gallon of gas this weekend is the highest on record.
18: Diesel and retail gas prices hit new record high for Labor Day. Summer of climate chaos continued as tropical storms lash Hawaii, Texas, and Southern California. Nepal continues to dig out from deadly glacial disaster. Plus,
20: this summer, scorching heat, raging wildfires, and deadly floods are a warning of what lies ahead.
18: New UN report warns all of it is getting much worse.
17: Fantastic. All of those stories and more straight ahead from BradBlog.com. I'm Brad Friedman.
18: And I'm Desi Doyen.
17: Stand by for 6 minutes of independent green news, politics, analysis, and snarky comment.
21: We have a lot of leverage over Venezuela. We control the sale of oil outside of their country.
17: Cool. How's it going? What was that about the highest gas prices of all time? This is your Green News Report. I'm gonna soak up the sun. Okay, Desi Doyen, it wasn't a direct hit, but boy, were we feeling a hurricane, or at least the outer bands of it, here in Southern California over the weekend.
18: Yes, it was bizarre, and we'll get to that in a moment. First, oil prices are pushing $100 a barrel again because of renewed missile strikes between the U.S. and Iran on oil infrastructure and tankers in the Strait of Hormuz and damage to refineries in the Middle East and Russia.
17: You mean they didn't sort out that little excursion while we were gone?
18: No, they didn't. The average price for U.S. diesel hit a new all-time high record of $5.85 a gallon, increasing price pressures on businesses and consumers. Retail gas prices hit a new record high for the Labor Day weekend at $4.14 a gallon on average. In Venezuela, Donald Trump announced last week that the U.S. will take direct majority control of a vast portion of Venezuela's oil reserves. The Washington Post warns it is a costly and legally precarious venture with steep logistical challenges requiring tens of billions of dollars in investment, potentially from U.S. taxpayers.
17: Oh, I'm sure it'll all work out just fine.
18: In Nepal, in addition to the enormous death toll from the catastrophic flooding generated by the collapse of a massive glacier in the rapidly warming Himalayas, preliminary estimates put the cost of recovery at $5 billion, which is one-tenth of Nepal's entire economy. Government officials say Nepal has requested urgent financial aid from the United Nations Special Fund for Climate Disaster Recovery.
17: That after thousands died from that horrific disaster.
18: In Israel, an ocean heat wave in the Mediterranean Sea triggered a miles-long microalgae bloom that temporarily knocked offline all but one of Israel's major desalination plants, impacting drinking water supplies. Here in the U.S., Tropical Storm Edward made landfall near the Texas-Louisiana border, bringing several days of intense flooding rain far inland, dumping as much as 2 feet of rain in some areas. Hawaii declared a state of emergency due to powerful Hurricane Lowell, the third storm in 3 weeks to pass close to the island chain.
17: Yikes.
18: Lowell is one of an extremely unusual three simultaneous storms in the very warm eastern Pacific Ocean, including Tropical Storm Marie, which delivered rare impacts to Southern California.
17: Southern California saw all kinds of rain, huge waves for this time of year. Just amazing what happened over Labor Day.
18: The United Nations cited that escalating storm activity when it renewed warnings last week that the brewing El Nino in the Pacific Ocean is forecast to be the strongest ever recorded. The UK government advised its citizens to stock up on emergency supplies before impacts arrive. There have been no warnings from the Trump administration to Americans.
17: Wow.
18: The United Nations also issued a bracing new report concluding that because governments have failed to cut fossil fuel emissions, the world can no longer avoid overshooting 1.5 degrees Celsius of global warming above pre-industrial levels set in the Paris Climate Agreement. It matters because the higher temperatures rise and the longer they remain above 1.5 degrees, the greater the risks of deadly heat, floods, ecosystem collapse, and irreversible climate tipping points.
17: You mean all the stuff we've been seeing around here lately?
18: Only much worse. Mm. The report says the only pathway to avert catastrophic levels of warming above 2 degrees Celsius requires slashing fossil fuel emissions, accelerating global electrification, and deploying carbon removal projects. Here's outgoing UN Secretary General Antonio Guterres.
20: Every fraction of a degree will cost lives, destroy livelihoods, deepen inequality, and push ecosystems closer to irreversible damage. But we can still bring warming back below 1.5 degrees by the end of the century. The science is clear. The solutions are at hand. And the world has never been better equipped to deploy them.
17: Well, it better start deploying quickly. For much more on all of these stories and the ones we couldn't get to today, check out our website at greennews.bradblog.com. I'm Brad Friedman.
18: And I'm Desi Doyen.
17: And this has been your Green News.

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0: September 7th, 2026. Since yesterday, President Donald J. Trump has been posting on social media at a frantic pace, showing AI images of himself with President George Washington on his own account, and, on the official White House account, a video of himself as the DC Comics Green Lantern superhero. The White House social media account ripped off Green Lantern's oath, captioning the video, "In brightest day, in blackest night, no evil shall escape my sight. Let those who worship evil's might beware my power, Green Lantern's light." Back on his own account, Trump posted images of Space Force uniforms that mimic those of Starship Troopers, whose design the director of that 1997 film claimed was meant to invoke Nazis. He also posted two AI images of himself in what appears to be a spaceship with his hands on buttons as two nuclear mushroom clouds billow off planet Earth behind him, and three images of himself as a sort of superhero Dark Lord with a dark army around him with the captions, "They will never sleep again, give them nightmares, and they will dream of us forever." He posted multiple images of himself changing maps or of new maps showing the change of the name of Lake Ontario to Lake America and the state of New Mexico to New America and labeling the Strait of Hormuz as New U.S. Territory. He showed the colors of the United States over the North American continent, and he posted before and after maps in which Iran was replaced with a silhouette image of his own head, as well as an AI image of a U.S. military plane blowing up Iran's Karg Island, with the caption, "Bye-bye, Karg," along with repeated claims that Iran is collapsing. He posted an AI-generated image of himself beating Canadian Prime Minister Mark Carney at hockey and saying, "Get up, Governor," an insulting reference to Canada as a U.S. state. He also posted an image of the moon with the caption, "The moon is ours," along with a U.S. flag. And, of course, many of the things Trump posted claimed he would go down in history as the greatest president of all time. He posted AI images of former President Joe Biden wearing a Trump 2024 hat and anti-Trump actor Robert De Niro holding up a shirt saying, "Trump is my president." He posted an AI image of what seems to be the luxury liner RMS Titanic labeled "Democrat Party" sinking in flames. He acknowledged complaints about the fact he has pocketed more than $2 billion from rapid-fire stock trading since taking office a second time. He posted an image of himself trading stocks at his desk in the Oval Office at a screen that reads, "Bought Intel $20," and another that reads, "Now $95," with the caption, "I do this for our country, not myself. I've made hundreds of billions of dollars on stocks and many other type holdings for the USA, not myself, and all I do is get criticized by the radical left Democrats. Very unfair, but what can you do?" President Donald J. Trump. He reiterated his demand for the Save America Voter Suppression Act and claimed, "Except for the radical left that wants to raise your taxes and wreck our economy, everyone loves tax cuts. My big, beautiful bill was the biggest relief in history for hardworking families. Nobody's seen anything like it." It seems likely that he and his aide, Natalie Harp, who is apparently behind much of his social media, think trolling the country is a good way to keep attention focused on Trump rather than on rising inflation, corruption, or the war in Iran. There is much to distract from. On CNN today, pollster Harry Enten noted that while Trump enjoyed a 20-point advantage over Vice President Kamala Harris, his Democratic opponent, in 2024 on economic issues, Trump's approval rating for how he is handling the economy is now 41 points underwater. We're talking about a switcheroo in the wrong direction of 61 points on this Labor Day, Enten said. It is not a happy Labor Day indeed for President Trump when it comes to how those who are employed view him on the economy. Also today, when Martha Raddatz of ABC News noted that gas and diesel prices are soaring, with the Labor Day gasoline average at $4.10 a gallon, compared with $3.16 last year, she played a clip of Trump telling an audience that when they had to pay a tiny little bit more for your gasoline, just remember you're doing it so that a very evil country cannot have a country, really. It's the number one state sponsor of terror in the world. We don't want to have them have a nuclear weapon. So remember that. When you have to pay a little bit more, you're at $4. It's okay. I mean, I'm not. I will never apologize. I did the right thing. Raddatz asked Energy Secretary Chris Wright today about when we might see a nuclear agreement with Iran, since it's already been 6 months of higher prices and there doesn't seem to be one on the table. Wright answered, there may not be a nuclear agreement. It may be simply destroying their capabilities to do it. An agreement may await a next administration in Iran. We simply don't know that. But I think what the president was communicating there is how critically important this is. Tonight, Trump posted, oil prices will drop precipitously, like everything else is dropping, but more, when we win the war with Iran. $3 a gallon, but ultimately below $2 a gallon. It will all happen quickly, and Iran will never have a nuclear weapon. MAGA, President DJT. But while at some level Trump might think he's being clever by keeping the focus on himself, what he is really doing is demonstrating that he is no longer even trying to govern and is instead retreating into a world where he simply does whatever he wants without regard for the country. In the early hours of Trump's rants yesterday, even before they had gained their full momentum, Representative Shelley Pingree, a Democrat of Maine, called out the Republicans who are refusing to exercise their constitutional powers to protect the country. This is truly unhinged, she posted on social media over a video of his posts. I don't want to hear, oh, it's just Trump being Trump, or he's trolling. Republicans cannot keep shrugging this off. Congress, the cabinet, and everyone around him has a responsibility to stop enabling this dangerous behavior and start asking whether he's fit to hold office. Today, Trump acknowledged the Labor Day holiday, saying, Happy Labor Day to all, including the radical left lunatics, communists, and Democrats who will do anything possible to destroy our country. These deranged people, after fighting for 10 years, should finally acknowledge that your favorite president, me, knows how to win. They should be exhausted by now, but sadly, they're not. They're going to give it one last shot at ruining America, but we're not going to let that happen. We're going to win the midterms big and save America, President Donald J. Trump. Former President Joe Biden had a different message for the country on Labor Day. I've said it my entire career, he posted on social media. The middle class built America, and unions built the middle class. To every worker who's ever punched a clock, worked a double, or walked a line for fair wages, and to everyone who stands up for them, at the bargaining table, in the state house, or on the shop floor, thank you. This country runs, in large part, because of you. For my part, I hope everyone had a restful Labor Day and is ready to face the fall season and the midterm elections with renewed energy.
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3: Said General Clay to General Gore, "Oh, must we fight this silly war? To kill and die is such a bore." "I quite agree," said General Gore. Said General Gore to General Clay, "We could go to the beach today and have some ice cream on the way." "A grand idea," said General Clay. Said General Clay to General Gore, "We'll build sandcastles on the shore." Said General Gore, "We'll splash and play." "Let's leave right now," said General Clay. Said General Gore to General Clay, "But what if the sea is closed today? And what if the sand's been blown away?"
4: "Dreadful thought," said General Clay.
3: Said General Gore to General Clay, "I've always feared the ocean spray, and we may drown."
4: "It's true, we may. It chills my blood," said General Clay.
3: Said General Clay to General Gore, "My bathing suit is slightly tore. We'd better go on with our war."
4: "I quite agree," said General Gore.
3: Then General Clay charged General Gore as bullets flew and cannons roared.

0: get some rest.
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